deeply self-indulgent. Cliff Richard and Neil Diamond have produced some truly amazing tracks over the decades, and to be completely honest with you, they are all my personal favourites. So I have to offer a little bit of an apology to those of you listening who might not be the biggest top pop fans, but as I said, today is really about the artist and the songs that I grew up with, the ones I have loved over the years, and the music that just stays with you. And we're going to dive into those memories. John Lennon famously stated that before this track, there was nothing worth listening to in British music. Remarkably, it was originally tucked away on the B-side to Schoolboy Crush. Thanks to the overwhelming immediate reaction to teenage listeners and sharp-eared radio DJs, the record label flipped it to an A-side, and the course of British rock and roll history was changed forever. So let's start our journey with Sir Cliff Richard and the Shadows, Move It.

Well, there you had High Class Baby. That's a 1958 track. This was Cliff's official second single, rushed out to capitalise on the massive success of Move It. It featured a blazing American-style rockabilly guitar sound that perfectly captured the late 50s teenage coffee bar culture. And prior to that, we had Schoolboy Crush, which was the B-side of Move It. 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And you can catch us also on 88.7 and 90.3 FM locally. Next up, we've got Live and Love and Doll, which is a 1959 track. Interestingly, Cliff originally didn't want this track released as an A-side because he felt it sounded too much like an American imitation. Despite his reservations, the fans loved its infectious rhythm and it became another early chart favourite.

you just listened to Livin' Doll, which was a 1959 track. This was the song that truly made Cliff a household name, becoming his very first UK number one hit. It was originally written as a fast rock song on the movie Serious Charge, but the band slowed it down into a lighter acoustic tempo and music history was made. Prior to that, we had Mean Streak. This track showcased the incredible chemistry between Cliff and his backing band, The Drifters, just before they changed their name to The Shadows. It's a prime example of the sharp, clean Fender Stratocaster guitar sound that changed the industry. 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Radio Northern Beaches is run by volunteers entirely and is run for our community. Well, coming up next, staying with Cliff Richards, we've got Travelin' Light, another 1959 track. This track proved that Cliff wasn't just a one-hit wonder rock and roller. He could deliver smooth, chart-topping pop. It knocked his own bandmates, The Shadows, off the top spot on the charts in late 1959.

Well, that was A Voice in the Wilderness 1960s track. Another brilliant piece of cinema history, this dramatic ballad was pulled from the soundtrack of the film Serious Charge. It shows Cliff's growing maturity and vocal control as a true romantic crooner. And prior to that, we had Please Don't Tease. This track kicked off the new decade by flying straight into number one. It was written by dynamic songwriter duo Bruce Welch and Peter Chester, cementing the signature upbeat Cliff and the Shadows pop sound of the early 60s. 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And you can catch us local on 88.7 and 90.3 FM. Well, next up, we've got I Love You. This is a 1960s track written by The Shadows' own legendary guitarist, Bruce Welch. This track was released right at the end of the 1960s and served as a perfect upbeat musical gift for the holiday chart season.

you just listened to The Young Ones, a 1962 track, one of the biggest selling British singles of all time. It was the title track to Cliff's smash hit musical movie and remarkably debuted straight at number one on the charts, an incredibly rare feat for the vinyl era. Prior to that, we had Theme for a Dream. This track featured a gorgeous, lush orchestral arrangement backing Cliff's voice. It highlighted a shift towards the polished, sophisticated AM radio production style that dominated the early 1960s. You've been listening to Rockin' 50s and Swingin' 60s with Chrissy Mack on Radio Northern Beaches, your community radio station run by community volunteers for our community. Do You Want to Dance is our next track from 1962, a fantastic high-energy cover of Bobby Freeman's 1958 rock standard. Cliff in the Shadows injected it with a heavier driving beat and a phenomenal guitar solo that gave it a whole new lease of life.

Well, that was Bachelor Boy from 1962, co-written by Cliff and Bruce Welch. This irony-rich track about staying a bachelor forever was actually the B-side to The Next Time. Radio DJs and fans loved it so much that it became a massive double A-side smash hit. Prior to that, we had It'll Be Me, written by Jack Clement, who famously worked with Jerry Lee Lewis. This track leans heavily into the driving rhythm and blues groove, letting Cliff show off his grittier rock roots. 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And you can catch us local on 88.7 and 90.3 FM. Well, next up, we've got Summer Holiday, a 1963 track, the ultimate feel-good track, written while the band was on tour in America. It became the anthem for a generation of travellers and remains one of the most played summer radio tracks of all time.

that was The Minute You've Gone, 1965 track. Recorded out in Nashville, Tennessee, this song marked a creative pivot for Cliff, blending his traditional pop style with the gentle, smooth, countrypolitan sound that resonated massively with regional listeners. And prior to that, we had It's All in the Game, a 1963 track. The melody for this beautiful track was actually written all the way back in 1911 by a man who went on to become the Vice President of the United States, Charles Dawes. Cliff's 1963 revival is considered one of the smoothest vocal versions ever cut. You're listening to Rockin' 50s and Swingin' 60s with Chrissy Mack on Radio Northern Beaches. Well, our last Cliff Richards track is Congratulations, 1968. This absolute powerhouse pop anthem was the UK's entry into the 1968 Eurovision Song Contest. While it narrowly missed out on the grand prize by 1 point, it went on to become a global multi-million seller and a definitive party standard.

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And we're moving on now to Neil Diamond and Sweet Caroline, which is a 1969 track. Written in just 30 minutes in a Memphis motel room, this massive crowd pleaser was almost an afterthought for his recording session the next day. Neil famously revealed decades later that the initial inspiration came from a magazine photograph of John F. Kennedy's young daughter, Caroline. It peaked at number 3 here on the Australian charts, closing out in the 1960s with one of the greatest sing-alongs in radio history.

that was Girl, You'll Be a Woman Soon, 1967 track, one of Neil's most atmospheric and dramatic mid-60s releases. It reached the top 10 globally and perfectly showcased his signature gritty baritone vocals. It found a massive second life decades later when the alternative rock band Urge Overkill covered it for the soundtrack of the film Pulp Fiction. Prior to that, we had Cherry Cherry, a 1966 track. This was Neil's definitive breakthrough solo hit. Interestingly, it started as a heavy guitar riff initially titled Money Money. His legendary producer, Jeff Barry, and Ellie Greenwich convinced him to lighten the theme up to a youthful romance, and Ellie herself sang the prominent background vocals and came up with the hand claps. Rolling Stones later called it one of the greatest three-chord rock songs ever written. 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Solitary Man is our next track from 1966. This was Neil Diamond's very first single as a solo artist, introducing the world to his unique acoustic guitar and horn arrangement style. Despite its legendary status today, it was only a modest chart success on its initial release, but it quickly became a foundational classic that established his loner musical persona.

that was Kentucky Woman, a 1967 track, a masterclass in acoustic-driven folk rock storytelling that spent months on the global charts. It was such a well-written track that the British hard rock band Deep Purple famously recorded a heavy psychedelic version of it just 1 year later in 1968. And prior to that, we had Thank the Lord for the Nighttime, brimming with a roaring gospel-infused rock energy. This track was a major chart winner in late 1967. It featured a brilliant driving piano and tambourine rhythm that made it a massive favourite for commercial AM radio programmers looking to keep the evening energy high. 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Next up, we have Brother Love's Travelling Salvation Show. This is a 1969 track. This track marked a major creative shift for Neil as he moved his recording sessions down to Memphis, Tennessee. It tells the vivid story of a charismatic Southern gospel evangelistical preacher. The dynamic, slow-building arrangement and roaring brass section made it an absolute power track for a radio set.

greed, ain't got what to eat, but he's tired and ain't got where to sleep, but his heart is filled with an anger and a pain.

you just listened to Holly Holly, a 1969 track. Released in October 1969, this track was heavily influenced by the gospel music Neil fell in love with while recording in Memphis, Tennessee. It features a magnificent, slow-building arrangement backed by the legendary Southern gospel group, the Jordanaires, who famously sang backup for Elvis Presley. It became a massive international smash, peaking at number 3 here in Australia. You're listening to Rockin' 50s and Swinging 60s with Chrissy Mack on Radio Northern Beaches. Now, if we're talking about incredible voices that completely ruled the mid-1960s, we have to talk about this next gentleman. Back in 1965, a young powerhouse from Wales stepped into the studio and recorded a track that was originally meant for Sandy Shaw. He kept the vocals for himself, the brass section fired up, and it became an instant global smash. From 1965, it's the unmistakable sound of Sir Tom Jones with It's Not Unusual.

That was The Green, Green Grass of Home from 1966. This beautiful, bittersweet ballad became Tom's very first worldwide million seller. He actually discovered the song after hearing an American country version by Jerry Lee Lewis. Tom fell in love with the storytelling and brought a magnificent, soulful depth to the track that resonated heavily with radio audiences globally. Prior to that, we had What's New Pussycat from 1965, written by the legendary duo Burt Bacharach and Hal David for the movie of the same name. This track is pure theatrical mid-60s fun. Burt Bacharach famously wanted a big, soaring, dynamic voice that could handle the unusual waltz-style rhythms, and Tom delivered it in spades. 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Well, coming up next, I've got Tom Jones with I'll Never Fall in Love Again from 1967. Not to be confused with Burt Bacharach's song of the same name, this powerful track was co-written by Lonnie Donegan. Tom's vocal delivery on this record is so intense and physically demanding that he famously suffered from laryngitis immediately after the studio recording session.

And you just listened to Help Yourself, a 1968 track. This infectious high-tempo track is actually an English reworking of a popular Italian song called Giochi Me, My Eyes. Tom's version features an incredible blazing horn section and an energetic Latin pop rhythm that guaranteed it a permanent spot on commercial AM radio playlists in late 68. And prior to that, we had Delilah from 1968, one of the most celebrated and enduring anthems of the late 1960s. Interestingly, the song's co-writer, Barry Mason, stated that the distinctive sweeping musical arrangement was directly inspired by traditional Mexican mariachi music. It peaked at number 4 on the Australian charts and remains a staple of sing-along radio. 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And remember, keep those hands clapping and those feet tapping until we meet again, and I'll take you out with Tom Jones' Love Me Tonight.

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0: 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Right now, it's 16 degrees at Terry Hills.
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4: 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In this show, I interview songwriters, and we talk about their songs and the music business generally. 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Welcome, Glenn.
5: Greetings, Russell. Greetings.
4: Well, would you like to start by telling the listeners a little bit about yourself?
5: Goodness me, how much time do we have, Russell?
4: Well, you know, give us a potted history or something.
5: A potted history? Goodness me. I was born under a full moon, right? There were clouds rolling across the sky. No, it was actually 1972, or so I was told. So the birth certificate tells me in South Africa, in Cape Town, South Africa. And that's where I grew up. I grew up walking along the beautiful beaches, mountains, drinking strange wines. Growing up, what can I tell you about my life in Cape Town? It was a fantastic place to live in. Mm-hmm. And it's very dear to my heart. You know, I've still got a lot of friends who live in Cape Town. And I try to go back as often as possible. But I find myself in Australia now. And, well, from Cape Town, we left in 2000. So it was, it was some time ago. And we gravitated to the UK. Mom was born in the UK. So I was at a British passport when I was about six or so. Yeah, the UK was great. Lived there for about just under 14 years. It was really meant to be for a couple of years, but work and proximity into Europe and traveling and adventure really is what started it all, going to the UK. And then you get used to the culture. You never get used to the climate. Well, anyone who's been, have you been over us?
4: Yeah, I was born in the UK.
5: I didn't realize.
4: I've been back a few times,
5: Cool. Where about in the UK?
4: In Worcestershire.
5: Worcestershire, right. We gravitated around, you know, London. And then from 2013, so I was involved in IT for many, many years. I worked in a lot of places. I went through my CV, I don't know, maybe 4 or 5 years ago, and I think I've been at about 26 different jobs or something ridiculous. Just did a huge amount of contracting. And then we left London October 2013 and arrived here in Sydney. In fact, we came originally in 2007, did a bit of a recce. We looked around and there were so many similarities I found, you know, with the Western Cape, you know, in South Africa, that there was a likability. There was something instantly kind of likable about Australia, right, for me. To the plant life even, right? You'd see like a plant on a beach, right, like a cactus plant or something, and you'd say, oh, right, I remember that, right, from growing up. And there were those little differences that, you know, similarities, I should say, that it was an amazing place to come to. So we gravitated here and I started working in IT. But in the background, I was always writing songs. I've been writing songs for a number of years. It all kind of came, I think COVID probably had some kind of, you know, bearing effect. I think the isolation, you know, during COVID probably had some effect on songwriting. I'd lie if I said that I knew exactly what it was. But 2022, my mom passed, and that really kind of was the big change for me. I realized that all the songs I've been writing for years had to come out. And so I started collating. I started working with a mate of mine in the UK. And we got together. Actually, originally, it was just meant to be an EP, maybe four tracks, five. But the more I worked with him, the more I just started writing songs. I think 90% I wrote on the album during that time. And maybe there were a few others that I'd written, you know, in previous years. And so I started collating this album. And, you know, we worked in the box, you know, pretty much. He's based in the UK. Old friend, amazing. Yeah, just an amazing person, you know. And together we got, you know, these songs together. You know, we'll start talk about perhaps each song as we go on, but a wonderful experience. I often find that's what songwriting is about, and collaboration. I struggle to remember some of the details of all of the songs. I think a lot of them are kind of written on a subconscious level. And lyrically, some are, you know, the album's about grief. The album's about satire and parody. There are a lot of different emotions that are mixed in this album. And the textures of the songs are different. And that's why I love it, because my influences are, you know, are varied. So that's really what I'm trying to kind of get across in the album. But we can talk about that in more detail, and let's see where we go.
4: Okay, well, let's look at one of the songs from your album. Shall we start with I Want to Be Liked by You?
5: That's it. I Just Want to Be Liked by You, yeah.
4: Well, I guess maybe we could listen to it first, and then we can talk a little bit about it.
5: Cool.
4: All right, this is I Just Want to Be Liked by You by Glenn Gould.

0: That was I Just Want to Be Liked by You by Glenn Gould. 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Songs on Air with me, Russell Neal, and I am interviewing Glenn Gould. Well, let's talk a bit about that track. It's got a great sort of jazzy swing feel to it.
1: Yeah, it does. Nice. Yeah. I'm glad it resonated. You know, it's an interesting song on the album. It's, well, lyrically, right, it's a satire, right? It's a parody on social media, right? Mm-hmm. I'm hoping people have a look at the words because that's an important thing for me. Searching for the words and the image to append, formulating posts that I'm compelled to send, 20,000 followers all praying at the pew, I just want to be liked by you. Mm-hmm. So it goes on, you know. Tell you about the formation. So, yeah, if you have a look at the words, maybe you'll kind of get more of an idea of what the character's on about.
0: Well, I think on YouTube you have a version of that with the lyrics.
1: I do.
0: That's the word I was after, caption.
1: Yeah, exactly, yeah. It's like a lyric video, right?
0: Yeah.
1: And then there's a music video, right? So we did went out to Piemont and we did this cool music video. Worked with an amazing director and a cinematographer, which I'm incredibly grateful for. Young energy, lovely people to work with, just lovely people. You know, if you work with lovely people, it just makes the job so much easier. It's not a job, right? And really, really dug that. It was a little bit overcast on the day, but anyway, did this music video. So initially, what I was looking at was, you know, I didn't want kind of thumbs and hearts and social media logos and stuff, and it just didn't appeal to me to have something like that. I wanted to tell the story, but I wanted water and I wanted reflection and I wanted mirrors. Those were kind of the, and I wanted textures, you know, I wanted like a tunnel texture. So if you go to the video, you actually have a look at one of the scenes. There's a, the character who's appears to be me is at times kind of playing another character, which is kind of a minister, you know, like a priest, right? Mm-hmm. And he's up against the wall and you can kind of feel the textures in the video and it goes a little bit dark. So I wanted to try to kind of balance the lightness with social media, the fan and the ridiculousness of social media with the darkness of it as well, because that's what it appears to be, for me. I think there's a lot of isolation on there. I think people are addicted. I think it's a disease as well, right? It's a strange one. A lot of people have got different opinions. I think it's necessary, but I think detox is so important. You know, I think you've got to step away from it, you know, entirely. I don't think people do enough of that, so... But the song kind of makes fun of all of that. So, yeah, if you go back to lyrics again, particularly towards the end, it starts to get a little bit darker. I was sitting in my kitchen. The origin of the song, I think it was a weeknight, and I'm sure my daughter was doing homework. That was a kind of a fun atmosphere. And I remember just picking up the guitar, and I'd been playing with these jazz chords for a while, you know, like 13ths and et cetera. I was messing around with jazz chords for a while, and I was really interested in the sounds. And that's how I write sometimes. I kind of follow sound, and sound marries word or marries image, and I start kind of putting all these images together. But this one came literally. It's kind of one of those that came like within 10 or 15. I just saw a picture, like a whole picture, like straight away with these chords. It was kind of that moment, that night, you know, that mood. That vibe, and I remember humming something, dum da dum da dum da dum da dum da dum da dum da dum da dum da dum. Just kind of humming that mood over and over and over again with these jazz chords. And then I started hearing like a Rhodes piano. I just heard this kind of Rhodes vibe going on with a very simple kind of drum beat, you know, like drum pattern and a groove and like a strut. And I was working with my friend and producer, Gavin Goldberg, you know, who I told you earlier on about. And I bounce ideas off him a lot, right? We work on stuff. And I love sharing, you know, stuff with friends. You know, you just kind of get out of your own, you know, head and involve other people. And I think it's an important thing to do. You know, can you feel the groove? Because this is what I'm hearing. And can you dig that? So he instantly saw the picture. And I said, I'm hearing Rhodes. It's a social media song. It's called I Just Want to Be Like For You. Like, I had the title. I had everything. And then really, for the next kind of 4 or 5 days, I got up in the morning and I was in bed. And I hardly ever write in bed. I tend to kind of have a process. You know, I sit on my ass and I exercise the muscle on a daily basis. Right? And it might just be anything. It doesn't really matter. Just as long as you sit there and actually just perform the work, I'm convinced, you know, something comes. And I think that urge has just kind of become stronger, which I'll talk about a little later. But in this particular instance, it was almost kind of like a fever writing the song. So I was really excited about the prospect, you know, of writing the song. It appealed to me on a level, right? And so started getting all the verses together. And then the priest came in, you know, like the minister part. And as I say, like a lot of it is subconscious, right? You're kind of writing for a character. And I just had to get out the way of the song, you know, and the song basically just wrote itself. You know, one of those lovely moments where you are living and breathing inside a song. And I love those type of songs. Yeah. So that's how I'm hoping it comes across. And there's a strut vibe. There's a coolness about it. There's a harmonica, which I dig. You know, I've been playing harp for years. And and then we built it in the box. You know, Gavin did a lot of instrumentation, a lot of the, you know, programming on this one. Because we'd kind of grooved with these type of songs in the past. You know, we used to play in bands together, kind of early 20s. And he knew exactly what vibe I was on. Yeah. So we just followed that vibe. And, you know, it's collaboration. That's what collaboration is. So, yeah, that was a good experience. So it's a fun song, you know, it's dark as well. You know, it's satire. That's what the song's about, I reckon. Or anything else, yeah.
0: All right. Is this the first single?
1: This is the first single tonight, yeah. This was released 15th of May, actually. So I've had it out for, 6 days. And so delighted that people have been listening, you know, watching the video, because it's fun, you know. There's a vibe there. So, yeah, I'm thankful for that.
0: Okay. So, folks, if you want to listen to this song and watch the video, and maybe sing along to the words with the captioned version, go to YouTube and type in at Glenn Gold Official, and that'll take you straight there.
1: That's it. Sing along now, children.
0: Yeah, you can sing along with the song, or just listen to it or watch the video. And
1: yeah, awesome.
0: And yeah, so what's your strategy here for releasing your album? This is the first single, as you said, released on the
1: Strategies, 15th. Huh? Wow, that's a topic, isn't it?
0: Mm-hmm.
1: The topic of strategy. I was thinking about that this morning. You know, I've got a publicist. I'm working with a publicist. You know, she's great, and she's publicizing. I haven't really thought too much about strategy, Russell. You know, my aim is to just for people to listen to the music. I provide links. I've got the music in, you know, streaming across all platforms. It's on Amazon. It's on Apple. It's on Tidal. It's on Deezer. It's on Pandora. It's, you know, the list goes on, and it's on YouTube, of course, right? So my strategy is, here's the music. These are the socials that I'm on. If you want to listen, fantastic. If you don't, well, that's fantastic as well. I hope people do if they've got time. I don't particularly have a strategy myself. My goal is to, you know, create music. I'd love people to, you know, to listen. But, I'll, you know, have a chat with the publicist. You know, we do what we need to do, right, to get people to listen. And I'll just keep on going because that's what I do. You know, I write songs. Yeah, we'll see what happens. Yeah, I've nothing really else to say about that, I think.
0: Mm-hmm. Well, when I was talking about strategy, I just meant, you know, your plan in terms of if you just released the first single, you had plans to release another single in a few weeks or a month or something.
1: Oh, yeah, I can talk about that. Sure, I can talk about that, yeah. So the
0: and then the actual album, is that coming out as a whole package after that? Or
1: So, I get you. I got you. So the second single will be, goodness me, first week of June, which is called Even Angels Get the Blues. That's a darker one. There are all sorts of things in there. It's an angel at the window. It's, should probably say it's grief, right? That's kind of moving through the room, you know, like weather. And it's a little darker. First week of June, and then we move on to the third single, which will happen a couple of weeks later, which is called Hope and Love. And that's really kind of the bright spark of the album. So much need for it these days, you know. There's so much. It's kind of my little way of just trying to be hopeful about stuff that's going on in the world. It's definitely one of the core kind of focuses on the album. It's upbeat. I'd probably use the word radio friendly if I had to, you know. But for me, I dig it. There's a vibe to it, so I'm looking forward to releasing that one. And then the album comes out July 17. That'll consist of 11 tracks in total. Yeah, it ends in a kind of surprising way. There's a coda, which is the 11th track, so hope people kind of follow the journey right through the album and arrive at the end. And then maybe check out my website as well for some clues. GlennGold.com, you can check it out, and you can get a little bit more detail about the ideas behind the album. But yeah, that's the strategy in a nutshell.
0: Okay. So if people wanted to listen to these tracks that you haven't yet released, are they available to listen to right now, or do they have to wait for that release date?
1: No. So I just want to be like my ears out there at the moment, across all stream paths, I said. And Even Angels Get the Blues will be coming out the second week of June. So I'll be on socials. I'll be publicizing that. And my publicist will be sending a few things out as well. So really kind of, you know, like watch the spot. And then the album, yeah, will be released, as I say, kind of. Rather, the third track will be released, you know, a couple of weeks later. Again, all, you know, advertising on socials, if you will, and then the album comes out July 17.
0: Right.
1: Yeah, so, you know, all on socials, basically, I would say, and on YouTube. Yeah, there are a couple more, you know, lyric videos that are coming as well, right, for the second and third single.
0: Okay, all right. So can we give our listeners a sneak preview to Even Angels Get the Blues now?
2: Well, I don't know, Russell. I'm going to have to ask the man in charge. You know, I don't know. I feel like a minister here. I don't know. I don't know. I'll see what I can do, you know, depending on how many people want to listen, you know. Maybe I can send you something, Russ, and your listeners can listen. You know, we can keep it a secret, you know, just between us and anybody else that's listening.
0: Mm-hmm.
2: Yeah, right. Yeah, sure. So let me send you Even Angels and, you know, Hope and Love.
0: Well, yeah. we'll play Even Angels, Get the Blues, and maybe talk about it a bit afterwards.
2: Cool. Origin of that. Yeah.
0: Nice. All right, folks, here's Even Angels, Get the Blues, an unreleased track which will be released early in June by Glenn Gould.

0: That was Even Angels Get the Blues by Glenn Gould. That's an unreleased track, so you're all very privileged to have heard that. It'll be released in, what date is it?
1: So Even Angels Get the Blues, as I said, was going to be the first week of June, probably towards the end of that particular time. So, but I'll keep you updated.
0: All right, fantastic. So you said this is a darker track. What inspired you to write it?
1: God, so the story behind this one is great. As a songwriter, whether you experience the same things, you write songs and you know you get into a feel when it hits you. I was actually watching a lot of science fiction at the time. I was watching a serial on angels. Unsurprisingly, right? And I was reading a book by the name of Shift. I can't remember the author now. My friends are going to kill me for not remembering. But there was this kind of heavy sci-fi vibe going on with this kind of spiritual vibe. And I remember sitting down on this couch that I'm talking to you on in the sun. It was just a beautiful day. Mm-hmm. And I'd been developing more kind of simple kind of blues, kind of jazz chord progressions, keeping it really simple. The melody came probably after about 20 minutes of me just sitting and jamming with myself. It was one of those vibes. And I remember a few days later, I put on Instagram, I tend to send quite a bit in the past regarding, the origin of songs, because I think that's as important as actually writing the song. But the journey that you get to complete the song is part of the thrill of writing it. In fact, I'm going to be posting something, on socials about that in the next few days. I find the journey of songwriting amazing, right? But, getting back to the point, this song was one of those journeys, and the words were precious to me. I think I had some kind of idea where I was going with it. It starts off with an angel, scratching at a window. As I lay sleeping, the rain came falling down. I heard scratching at the window, haunting and profound. I saw a shadow of a figure hardly bigger than a child. Let me in, said the scratching once again. And then the face of sorrow from a well deep inside. I can't remember the next line, but something about saline in her eyes. I'll get back to you about that. It's escaped me for the moment. I try to think of every single book I ever knew to find the words to say to her. Even angels get the blues. So almost kind of like a visitation that you're not sure happened. So a scene inspired by Wi-Fi and spirituality, which then started into the second verse, started to kind of incorporate characters. There was an image of my lover kind of, sleep talking in a sprawl right on the bed. And it all became kind of magical when I was writing it. I remember kind of getting a thrill out of that. I'm trying to remember the rest of the words. Zooming ahead. So the album was written, and in 2024, I came back from the UK after doing some vocals and sessions. And we had a live drummer who came in. We had Jeff Polroyd played drums. And we had Patrick Murdoch on guitar. And these guys have played in sessions, in London with Simple Minds and, Sam on piano, played with Simply Red and, Gilbert O'Sullivan, and just like lovely people to meet and play with and kind of get into the groove. Anyway, when I came back, it was like 3 months that I couldn't write anything, and I just started writing again at the beginning of 25. I wrote like practically like 90% of a new album. And so much has happened between writing these songs like that I see kind of way back then to where I am right now, musically. Mm-hmm. And, it took me a while to understand what that meant, what that means. I think as an artist, you try to kind of get the stuff out as soon as you can. I'm finding that that's really interesting, that challenge kind of going back, talking about what you experienced back then to what you're doing right now, Mm-hmm. Clearly, I'm in a hurry to kind of do stuff, just do it my way, because that's all you can ever do, right? So it's a bit of an aside, but I wanted to kind of give you an idea of the kind of the flow of the writing and Even Angels and what I experienced back then, and trying to go back to how I experienced that feeling, because it was beautiful, and I try to get to that place from a songwriting perspective. I think that's where the honest songs live, and maybe, like the dishonest songs as well, because to me, it's all about character and image and sound and collating those aspects together. Some people say, what kind of music do you play? I say, I don't know. You listen to it and you decide. I think it's called this, or I think it's called that, or these influences. This is what happened then. But trying to define what it is probably the most difficult thing. Just listen, right? That's my best advice, So anyway, Angels, trying to kind of get back to it. Angels was one of those great moments, which is why it became a single, because it holds important to me. And it's got harmonica on as well, which was a lot of fun to do. And there's a groove to it and a vibe and lovely harmonies. I love my harmonies, Yeah, I'm hoping people listen to that one, Have a listen.
0: Everyone will be able to listen to it early in June when
1: it's released. Yeah. Yeah, nice.
0: That'll be great. All right, let's move on. Would you like to play our listeners another track?
1: Sure. Let's listen to Hope and Love. Hope and Love, baby,
0: okay.
1: Hope and Love.
0: So this is going to be the third single released late in June, is that right?
1: Yeah, the album, like a couple of weeks after the second one, correct. But just keep on looking at YouTube, subscribe, send me your subscriptions, babies, and it's all going to go on there.
0: Glenn's YouTube channel is at Glenn Gold Official, GLENGOLDOFFICIAL. 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But right now we're going to listen to Hope and Love by Glenn Gold.
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0: Okay, that was Hope and Love by Glenn Gould, as yet unreleased but soon to be released track from his forthcoming album. Oh, what's the album called?
1: It's called Late for May.
0: Late for May. Yeah, I don't think we've said that so far. That's
1: very
0: remiss of us, isn't it? So
1: yeah.
0: From his forthcoming album, Late for May. And let's talk a little bit about Hope and Love.
1: Okay. Well, yeah, the vibe is there, you know. It's got a cool vibe. You know, we think we went into the 70s with that one to a degree. I'm sure you caught the lovely, the strings, right? There's a feeling there. And I'm digging that sound. I'm really kind of digging that sound as well. Now, you know, as you can see from the songs you listen, they're different. You know, it's trying to kind of define your genre. It's a difficult one, you know. So I'm digging all of that. You know, I can go to all those places, which, you know, for me, it's kind of got like a bit of a Specials vibe. There's a bit of a Specials feeling on that song for me, you know, from the 70s. And, hopefully kicking off the airways. Hope and Love, if I could, just trying to remember some of these words. If I could summon rain and make it fall down from the sky. If I could summon wealth and riches to give you all the things that money can buy. It goes on. It's a song of true hope. If all these things would happen, you know, would that be enough for love? Would that be enough for universal love, you know? If I could stop the noise, if I could stop the hate, I wonder why I hesitate. How can I share all this and more as I stand here and ignore all the things that I become? It's just pure hope in a bottle, and it's pure love in a bottle. It's definitely one of the most uplifting. And it's a nice balancer for me for the album, you know? It's at the beginning of side B, you know, if people still listen to sides these days, you know? Mm. That's what I like people to do with the album generally. It's, if you've got 30 minutes, 33, whatever it is, listen from track one all the way through and just kind of feel the vibes, feel the energy all the way through. That kicks off side B, yeah. Mm. That's all I have to say about that one, I reckon.
0: All right. Well, it's a great track. We'll look forward to its official release late in June.
1: Beautiful. Generally, it's, if you've got 30 minutes, 33, whatever it is, listen from track one all the way through and just kind of feel the vibes, feel the energy all the way through. That kicks off side B, yeah. Mm-hmm. That's all I have to say about that one, I reckon.
0: All right. Well, it's a great track. We'll look forward to its official release late in June.
1: Beautiful.
0: Well, you're not actually doing a

0: I am playing, you know, promoting the songs and a place in Surry Hills called the Salt Trap. You know, I've been going there, and it's a very beautiful crowd, you know, very kind of inclusive crowd. A lot of interesting characters, and, you know, there's poetry and there's comedy and there's people just doing their thing, you know.
1: Cool.
0: I'm digging going there and doing that, and I'll probably continue to do that as like a solo voice, you know.
1: Cool. Well, you're welcome to come along and play at any of my open mic nights.
0: We have thanks, mate. Appreciate
1: lots of them. And folks, if you want to find out about the open mic nights I run, where you may see Glenn, or you'll certainly see a lot of very talented people, just look on my Songs on Stage Facebook page. It'll tell you about all the actual events I'm running. And you can subscribe to my newsletter. 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Note they are Songs on Stage, not Songs on Air, this radio show. I have a Facebook page for Songs on Air, which you can also like and subscribe to, and see what radio shows I will be broadcasting, such as this one.
0: Beautiful.
1: Can we go back to, like, when did you first get into playing and performing music and writing songs, and who were your early influences?
0: It would have to be Cape Town. It would have to be, I don't know, 13, 14, 15, with my mate Gavin again. You know, we'd both gotten into buying acoustics. Can't even remember where it was. And I met him in year 8, actually, at school. And we were both into reggae at the time, you know, heavily into reggae music at the time. And I still love, you know, reggae music, ska, all that good stuff. It's just rich stuff, man. So Gavin and I started playing together and experiencing and sharing stuff and hanging around, drinking cheap bottles of whiskey, you know, just having fun and experiencing life and growing up and enjoying the sun and playing in bands. And that's pretty much what it ended up. And, you know, we're talking maybe 1920, somewhere around there. And we had a band or two. And what was my inspiration? Well, Mum always used to sing around the kitchen. Mum used to be a singer, actually, and she had a fabulous voice, really did. And she was into, like, Sarah Vaughan, you know, Dinah Washington, God, you know, Ella Fitzgerald. The list goes on. So, you know, Billie Holiday. So, you know, just the greats, right? Mm-hmm. And I just remember that music kind of filtering through in early years. And my brother used to make little mixtapes. You know, he's 6 years older. So make these little mixtapes and share them with me. And actually, there was one story that comes to mind. There was a radio station in South Africa by the name of the Chris Pryor Priority Feature Show. It was on a Thursday night between 7 and 8. I remember very well Thursday night, 7 and 8. That was my date for listening to, you know, Chris Pryor. And one night, God, I don't know how old I was, 15, 16, doesn't matter. The first time I heard this music, there was a sound of machinery that was kind of built into the music. You know, what the hell is this? This is not, is this music? What is this? Couldn't figure it out. And slowly the song emerged out of this instrumentation, right? This machines and the static. And I was completely blown away. I'd never heard anything like that. And it turned out to be a Pink Floyd, you know, Welcome to the Machine.
1: Mm-hmm.
0: And that was my intro, right, to Floyd. And I thought, wow, I would love to, you know, if I ever kind of get to, you know, doing what I'm doing, or maybe I was just starting out, or maybe I was being influenced, or whatever it was, I'd like to incorporate that type of feeling into the song, because it brings kind of real life in, you know.
1: Mm-hmm.
0: Just imagery that you can play with, right, that you can manipulate. And I'm all for manipulation of images and audio. So that was, yeah, I just remember that as being kind of a profound moment. That's probably how, kind of one of the big moments, right? And, you know, as I said, like, you know, reggae music, huge for a number of years. And then, God, slowly started gravitating into rock, you know, kind of mixing into rock. And then just the world just exploding, right? Getting access to all kinds of music from all kinds of places, going up Africa and going into Europe and just like exploring everything I can get my eyes on and my ears on. And I suppose that's where kind of I am right now. I'm just constantly trying to explore new music, new sound. And I think as a songwriter, constantly trying to, you know, recording scenes around me. Because everything really has a potential to become a song at the end of the day, right? Which you recall on certain thoughts, phrases, things I hear, you know, passing, you know, commentary in my head about moments in the world. I've written so much since this album, right? Which, yeah, I'm looking to share in the future, but then I'll probably be somewhere else. It's almost kind of like I'm playing catch up with myself, right? Trying to go back to understand where it was, you know, and, you know, where it is. It's fascinating. I think songwriting is probably the biggest trip that I know, you know? So I reckon that probably gives you a good idea about where I'm at, you know, musically, you know, where I was, you know, what I did and where I am or where I think I am. Woo-hoo, you know?
1: All right. Cool. Oh, well, should we listen to one more song?

0: Yeah, probably listen to Time, a song by the name of Time.
1: Okay.
0: Yeah.
1: All right, well, how about we listen to that and then have a little chat about it. This is Time by Glenn Gould from his soon-to-be-released album, Late for May.

save you, but you act like you don't know. 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

0: whether I am just my body, or whether there's more to me than that. 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
1: 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This show is Songs on Air, and I am interviewing Glenn Gould. Tell us a little bit about Time.
2: Where do we start with Time? Our mom's in there. You know, the album kind of goes through moments of discovery, self-discovery, grief, ambiguity, moral ambiguity, call it what you want. Time is a character transformed into a street dealer selling you scenes. Simple as that. You know, Time becomes a street dealer, right? Kind of knocking on your door, you know, coming in and, giving you a good, talking to you about various things. You know, lyrically, I'm trying to recall all these words now, Russ. Just give me a moment. Time confides, claiming she's the ultimate healer. She's the reason to forget all the time that you have spent attempting to get more. You hear her knocking at your door with a grin. She's so easy on the eye as you watch her slip on by. When you ask her to take leave for the loved one as you grieve, she just laughs as you fall about, leaving you with Time attempting to bail you out. Let me actually just try and call up those lyrics, because I'd like to just get the first bit for you, Russ. Here we go. We can start from here. Time has resigned herself to the life of a street dealer, selling scenes, going from door to door. Time confides, claiming she's the ultimate healer. She's the reason to forget all the time that you have spent attempting to get more. You hear her knocking at your door with a grin as she implores. She's so easy on the eye as you watch her slip on by. When you ask her to take leave for the loved one as you grieve, she just laughs as you fall about, leaving you with Time attempting to bail you out. Time after time, you gaze too deeply into her eyes. You're a mere mortal, transfixed and paralyzed, browsing the catalogue of scenes advertised. Inquiry now reveals her past and future siblings snapping at your heels, jeering, dismissing each and every one of your appeals and your attempts at stealing time. And then one day you find you're in a bind with your credit running low. The scenes you buy won't save you, but you act like you don't know. You're strapped for time, your life's on the line as she winks and turns to go, as your heartbeat starts to falter and your breathing starts to slow. That's the song of Time. Those are the lyrics.
1: Mm-hmm.
2: Yeah, that's all I have to say about that one. Listen to the song.
1: Okay.
2: Yeah.
1: All right, folks. Well, we'll all be able to listen to the song if you didn't catch it just then. It will be released early July, isn't it?
2: Yeah, like second, third week of July. Yeah, third, fourth
1: and,
2: week.
1: And subscribe to Glenn Gould's YouTube channel at Glenn Gould Official, or mm-hmm. get onto his, no, is it Instagram or Facebook you've got, or both?
2: Yeah, I got both. I got Glenn Gould Official on Instagram, and I've got a Glenn Gould Music Official at Facebook.
1: Okay, that's Glenn Gould Music Official, did you say?
2: Okay.
1: So go onto those, and then you'll find out when these albums are released, so you can download them and buy them and listen to them.
2: Yeah,
1: and you can hear Glenn Gould perform at, what was the venue in Surry Hills?
2: The Soul Trap is where I tend to kind of gravitate, yeah.
1: Okay, what day of the week's that on?
2: I tend to go on Thursdays, you know, they have sessions on Thursdays.
1: Okay.
2: Yeah.
1: And should also be able to catch Glenn at some of my gigs as well. I have Songs on Stage, Songwriters and Performers gigs most days of the week.
2: Ah.
1: And we will be seeing Glenn at those. 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And go to the Songs on Air Facebook page, which is about this radio show. As I said, you're listening to Radio Northern Beaches 88.7 and 90.3 FM. This show, Songs on Air. My name is Russell Neal. We're on every week, Tuesday from 4 to 5 p.m. And the show is repeated Monday, 1 till 2 p.m. Thanks very much for coming into the show and letting me interview you. It's been a lot of fun. Do you have any parting words for the audience?
2: Thanks, Russ. Appreciate your time, of course. Appreciate everyone who listens. Do I have any parting words? Yeah, just make sure that you continue to brush your teeth. Those are my parting words. You know, mouth, health in the mouth is very, very important, guys. So
1: okay.
2: Please, thank you.
1: A little ad for dental hygiene there.
2: Oh, yeah. It's a great actually example for a song, isn't it?
1: All right. Thank you, Glenn. And yeah, I'll see you at a gig real soon. And
2: beautiful.
1: Yeah.
2: Super, mate. Thanks a lot for your time, Russ. Right. All the best to you, mate.
1: Okay. See you later.
2: Okay. Right. Catch ya. Cheers.
1: Okay. Bye-bye.
2: Bye-bye now.
3: We have a bit of time left at the end of the show, so I'm going to play you a few other tracks from some of my recent interviews. But first, I just want to tell you about a songwriter's afternoon that we have at the Dunkirk Hotel in Pyrmont this Saturday, the 6th of June. It'll feature four songwriters doing a song in turn, all on stage at the same time, and going around and around the group until the show finishes. And it'll feature four fantastic songwriters: Hiromi Takano, Boney, Jack Nolan and Ben James, all different styles and fantastic music. My other gigs this week will be The Native Rose on Tuesday night, 2nd of June, Native Rose in Roselle and The Melt House at Kingsgrove, Wednesday Molly Malone's in Surrey Hills, Thursday The Captain Cook in The Rocks, and then the Saturday, the 6th gig in the afternoon, 3 till 6, the songwriters in the round that I just mentioned. And now I'd like to play a track by Shelley Dempsey, the title track from her album See You at the Red Bar.

That was Shelley Dempsey with See You at the Red Bar, the title track from her new album. You can find the links to that album and to Shelley on my Songs on Air Facebook page in the posting about this broadcast. And next we'll listen to the song Money Lies by Ashley Davies from his new album Maybe I'm Dreaming.

That was Ashley Davies and his band Ash and the Love Handles with Money Lies from the new album Maybe I'm Dreaming. 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Bye-bye for now. Bye.

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Two powerhouse bands to start off our episode today. That was the Delta Rigs with Never Seen This Before. Aren't they fantastic? I love that band. Every time they're in Sydney, I try to go and see them. And before that, it was Liquid Zoo with Can't Afford It. That's their new one that was released recently. They're a powerhouse band, mate. If you can get to a live gig with Liquid Zoo, you won't regret it. So check them out. They're fantastic. Coming up, we have Kingswood with Bittersweet.

And that was Venice Queens with Punch Drunk. And before that, we heard Kingswood with Bittersweet. Two fabulous bands. I can't believe how great Australian music is, and I wish everybody can share in this experience every week. Coming up now, we have Mesmerizer with Trigger.

And that was Teen Jesus and the Gene Teasers. I love that name. What a great name for a band. That was Desk Chair. And before that, we had Mesmerizer with Trigger. 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And coming up now, we have Athena Joy, Just Like You.

was Merpire with Heavy Feeling. I love what they've written about themselves, writing music for the movie scenes in life. I just love that. That's a fantastic description. And before that, we heard from Athena Joy, Just Like You. 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And if you have one of those cars with a CarPlay system, then as soon as you get in the car, your phone will connect with the system and you don't even have to touch a button and you're already in tune with Radio Northern Beaches. How good is that? You don't have to miss a thing. And we have got so many wonderful programs at our station that there's so much diversity, you know, different music that you can tune into. And it's music that you won't hear anywhere else. It truly is. Coming up now, we have Ezra Allen, Amber Ferraro and Renan with song number 12.

up to see your back. What's that? Smiling, thinking back. Happy for the comfort of regardless of the app. This is the morning of unimportant conversation. Afternoon kicked in the complication. Now, remembering a youthful romance, navy the key to enhance love. No maturity, months roll on, but there's nothing new to see. We talk, but there's no discussion. We ain't rushing to emotions, bearing our problems as custom. Accustomed to this false utopia, in our true phobia. Lost to a stranger, through the line crossed it. Thought it'd be across it, thought it'd be you or the net. Funny how the change.

comrades live without them. Doesn't mean the past won't bite, though. It's why I ride, though. Sword for the demons that I gotta fight, though. One claw in the hands of Jon Snow. Anxious for dates I never went on. Been on. Conscious about fate I don't indulge. Fail but problems I plan on. Bring on. Held back by thoughts I don't divulge. An experience keeping me sharp and fatigue me to keep up to speed. Would that put me in a better place? Make less space? Something I could trace over to grace me with the comforts I seem to lack. Put me on track and merge that black and white gray. Or cure the color blindness. It's the Oz in this Kansas.

0: the NBA. I'm domestic. 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All I see is experience. You've been serious. I'm fearing. Bonding on your 5-hour layover. Me, haven't had a sleepover. More scared of a yes than rejection. Pulled out for a premature ejection. Overthinking, it's hard to forget. You've done things I bet I didn't know to Google yet. What now? Rules, terminology. May as well be astronomy. Struggling to look after me, to worry about you. Don't know this life is built for two. Put my time under review. My time under review. Yeah.
1: If I let you place me under review, would you understand if I had split myself in two?

I stop to gather breath. I think to myself, how lucky am I? How lucky am I to see the trees dancing, feel the wind pouncing, and smell the fragrance of the summer yet again? How lucky am I? How lucky am I? How fucking lucky am I? With the sandy colored grass synchronizing with the tall whistling evergreens, while the ripples on the water follow suit in liquid form, half a beat behind. Out of face to the grass, they're beautiful all the same. How lucky am I? How fucking lucky am I? How lucky to see the trees, feel the wind pounce, and smell the

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How fucking lucky am I? How lucky to see the trees dancing, feel the wind pouncing, and smell the fragrance of summer yet again. How lucky? How lucky? How

How good is that? That's Albert II. How lucky am I? That's what we've got to ask ourselves every morning when we wake up. How lucky are we? We are lucky to be living on the northern beaches and to be in Australia, and we've got to count our blessings every day. And before that, we heard Ezra Allen, Amber Ferraro and Renan with song number 12. That's another great song there. Here's another song that is so very, very popular. I absolutely love it. It's Daily J, Left Me Like Summer. This is Miscellanea on Radio Northern Beaches.

And that was A Mate of Mine with Fisher Woman. Love that track. I just came across this new band on Instagram. I checked out their song and I went, you know what, that sounds bloody good, so I'm going to give it a spin on this show. And you know what, you can do that too. All you have to do is go to my Instagram, ms.maria.may, or you can catch me on Facebook as Maria May, that's M-A-I. Just send me a DM there and give me a link to your music. And if it passes the Maria test, then it's going on to the show. My job is to support all types of Aussie music and artists, and I'm always open to listening and sharing your music. And before that, we heard from Daily J, Left Me Like Summer. That's a great song that's getting so much airplay at the moment. And now let's give Vinyl 45 a go with their song, Down to the Water.

And that song was by Swans Drafts, Nothing to Do on a Sunday. Sometimes you feel like that, don't you? That you go, oh, what am I doing now? But the beauty about living on the northern beaches is you can just go for a walk at any one of our 22 beaches, get out in the sunshine, get out near the water and get some of that blue therapy happening. Always something to do on a Sunday around here. And before that, we heard from Vinyl 45, Down to the Water. Let's listen to Midnight Violet, Caught in the Middle. This is Miscellanea on Radio Northern Beaches.

0: 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I hope you discovered a few new Aussie artists to add to your playlist. 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

Hello, everyone, and welcome to Aussie Beats. I'm Brad Griffith, and I'm your host. Hey, this week we've got a great show for you. We've got some easy beats coming up shortly, and then we've also got some new music. But we have an interview with a Sydney-based band, Ah Honey, and they're doing great things at the moment, this band, and I'm really looking forward to having a chat with them a little bit later on in the show. But first up, let's go into some more classics with some In Excess.

0: Friday on My Mind, The Easy Beats. And that song, Friday on My Mind by The Easy Beats, came out in 1966. And before that, we had a live version of In Excess, Burn For You. Burn For You, that album, Live Baby Live, or Live Baby Live, whichever way you want to say it, was released in 1991. It's a great album, and it's actually a CD that I've got a copy of. Fantastic CD. And before that, we had some John Farnham and John Farnham, Hearts on Fire. Another great track. 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
0: All right, let's have some new music by acclaimed artists. I've been listening a little bit lately to The Waifs, and one of the songs that I really love that they play is called Ironbark. Let's have a listen to it.

And that was Felicity Urquhart and Josh Cunningham. They've both come together to produce that song and some other songs. And they've actually got a studio album coming out in due to be released in March 2026. Yeah, but Josh Cunningham from The Waifs, and we played The Waifs just before that song. They both sound fantastic. And I listened to an interview on the ABC a few days ago with Felicity Urquhart and Josh Cunningham. It was a really good interview, if you can get your hands on it. They're doing great things and producing some really fine music. Before it, Ironbark, The Waifs, that came out in 2017. Not really new music. Maybe I should change this segment to current acclaimed artists rather than new music by acclaimed artists. Anyway, it's fairly current, The Waifs, Ironbark. Let's move on to some more current music from Australian artists. And this band I've been listening to quite a lot lately. They've been around for a while, and this is Ballpark Music with Coast Is Clear, and it's from the album Like Love.

Ballpark Music, Coast is Clear. That band, Ballpark Music, they're a band, they're an indie rock-based band from Brisbane, and they're putting out some mighty fine music at the moment. 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Ah Honey, they're an emerging Sydney group, have quickly established themselves as one of the area's most captivating indie alternative rock bands. Their music is a blend of psychedelic rock melodies, laid-back summer sounds, and there's also R&B in there as well. And the band consists of Lily on vocals, Rowan on guitar, Matt on bass, and Finn on drums. And I'm fortunate to have two of the band with me today, Lily and Finn. We're going to have a chat. But before we do, let's have a listen to one of their previous songs.

0: And that was Ah Honey with Chelsea. And as I said before that song, I'm fortunate to have two of the band members in the studio with me today. I have Lily, who's the lead singer, and Finn, who plays the drums. Welcome, Lily and Finn.
1: Hi.
2: Thank you for having us.
0: Great to have you here. Thanks for coming in and really enjoy your music. And it's great to have a chat. I've been playing a fair bit of your music on my show, Aussie Beats, and it's gone down really well. It has such a great vibe to it. Before we talk about your current music, I want to find out a little bit more about both of your backgrounds. Could you tell me a little bit about each of your backgrounds and who inspired you both musically? Let's start with you, Lily.
1: Cool. I grew up in a very musical household, so I guess that's what I would say my background is. Ever since I was little, my mom was singing and teaching me how to sing and play guitar and play piano. And so ever since I could basically walk and talk, I was always singing. And I grew up on the South Coast, so I went to Nowra High and then eventually moved to Newtown High for music. And then ever since then, I've just still been doing it and met the guys, formed a band, and now I'm still doing music. It's all I've known. So, yeah.
0: That's great. What about you, Finn?
2: Well, yeah, I'm the same. I came from a very, very musical household. My dad is he sings and he plays guitar. He's in a band, so he was always sort of instilled that side of things into me. And my older brother, who's a fair few years older than me, he was always a drummer, and he always he lived downstairs at our house. He would always have bandmates over and be having these jams and everything, and I just thought it was like the coolest thing ever. So it was, yeah, mainly my dad and my brother who got me into music, and just having instruments lying around the house made me want to pick it up for myself, really. And I've been on the Northern Beaches all my life.
0: That's great. And what about the rest of the band? Where did your journey begin?
1: We all kind of met by chance, really. It's kind of fun, the story. I was walking, I say, obviously everyone has different perspectives of how we started, but I say I was just walking down Newtown, and I ran into a mate of mine who also recently had just ran into Rowan, who recently moved to Sydney. And I was telling my friend that I was looking for a band, and he was like, oh, I know someone who's just moved to the area and he plays guitar, and I've never met him before. And next thing I know, I'm on a train meeting Rowan and Matt at AIM University to just jam. And then from then, we never really spoke about like whether or not we'd be a band. But we kind of just started, you know, getting another guitarist, getting a drummer, and just starting to expand who we are. But yeah, those guys, they're from Penrith, so they were fresh in Sydney as well. And then next thing we know, we're all in a band. It's actually really nice, like just all strangers coming together for music. It was quite fun.
0: Yeah, that's a really nice way to meet. And what about the name of the band, Ah Honey? Where did it come from?
2: I believe that one stemmed from a song that our bass player Matt wrote.
1: Yeah, he really wanted to do it, and we were like, he will never admit it, but it sounds like another song. I can't remember what song it sounds like. I think it sounds like
2: What a Night.
1: But What a Night. And it, yeah. He was singing the lyrics, Ah Honey, in it. And we're like, okay, we'll make it our name for now. And then we'll see how we go. And then it never changed. So.
0: Right. But the song itself never came out, or?
2: Track is still unreleased. Maybe someday, who knows?
0: Yeah. And if it's sounding like a What a Night, yeah, maybe show it for a little while. There's nothing wrong with that song. Don't get me wrong.
1: No, love that song.
2: Great song. Just don't want a lawsuit on our hands.
0: That's right. And we just played Chelsea. What about that song? What's that about?
1: That was like our first song we wrote together as a band, which was me, Matt, and Rowan, just all sitting in Rowan's share house in Newtown, just jamming at the very start, and then eventually, when we got everyone else and we started to collaborate more and expand on it. But I wrote intentionally, like with the whole meaning behind it. I don't know if it's kind of a weird story. I don't know if you know the story of the Chelsea Hotel in New York. It's a very weird story. My friend told me, and I was like trying to figure out lyrics for the song, and I had nothing going on at the time. And I think it's the band. I wrote intentionally, like with the whole meaning behind it. I don't know if it's kind of a weird story. I don't know if you know the story of the Chelsea Hotel in New York. I can't. Okay, it's a very weird story. My friend told me, and I was like trying to figure out lyrics for the song, and I had nothing going on at the time. And I think it's the band the Sex Pistols. They're, or oh, I

0: the Chelsea Hotel. And it's so dark, but it was the only thing that came to mind. So I started just changing the story a little bit and singing Murder Me Chelsea, which made it more of like a love song more so than a crime, but it's written about that.
1: That song predates me in our honey, so that song was already there when I came along. But I mean, as Lily was saying, that song I sort of interpret as like, yeah, about the Chelsea Hotel in New York, you know, and an ode to the seedy underworld of classic rock and roll, if you will. This tortured love song, I guess you could say.
2: Fabulous. I love it. It's a great story and what a great song to match it to. And then you guys have been playing together now and, you know, getting to know each other, and you played at some great venues like the Lord Gladstone, Buddies at Newtown, the Lansdowne, Vic on the Park. What can people expect from your shows?
1: From our shows, I feel like as a band, we're the kind of group that is ever expanding the way that our songs sound live. So we record something in the studio and then just in rehearsals think of an idea of a little snippet we can add to it, a little jam, a little rhythm we can add to it live. So we're the sort of band who's always expanding our sound and doing things differently. And in our minds, a song is never truly done because we're always thinking of ways we can improve it, some other things we can add to it. So I would say that our live sound sort of reflects that, you know, we do a lot of transition jams, we do a lot of vamping, you know, we do a lot of extended outros and everything. We're sort of the kind of band that takes the songs, even the ones that we've released already, and sort of builds on them. So I describe them as very dynamic sets, very, very musical, very energetic.
0: Yeah, we like to have fun. Like we want our audience to have fun and not get bored. And even if we have our friends come in and people who like our stuff a million times, we want them to still find interest in the set. So changing it up is always something we really like doing. And we're also, I would say, we're quite loud as well. So we now have we've got a keyboard player / guitarist with us on stage, as well as a sax player sometimes. So we really like to expand on who we have with us. And it can get pretty loud in there.
2: We had a band on here a couple of weeks ago, Bandwidth, and they were saying that locally it's really difficult to play your own stuff. People want to hear covers. Are you finding that, or are you finding that the audience are quite appreciative of your own material?
0: I'd say people quite like our stuff. I think we've always, like from the get-go, we've kind of established that we didn't want to play covers, and we avoid like bicker or just like get really like frustrated with playing covers because we could never agree on a song to play on, or, you know, everyone wants to do a different song. So I reckon from the start, we're kind of like, let's just play originals. And then we've kind of never looked back ever since. So, and we've never, like, I think we've always had gigs offered to us saying like, oh, like a 3-hour set. And to us, that means like play covers. And we've turned those gigs down because we wanted to not associate ourselves with that name at all. But nothing wrong with covers. We do love covers and it fills out a set. But I think us and who we are, we just want to play our original music because it's what we want to play at the end of the day. So we just kind of force it on people. We just make people listen.
1: Yeah. So. Yeah, well said. I mean, I feel like in our early days, we were sort of more inclined to always include a cover in there just so people had something to latch onto, but I feel like as time's gone on, we felt less and less need to. We still do, and we still enjoy playing them, but, you know, we don't rely on them, I would say, as much as we used to.
2: Yeah, I agree. And 3 hours is such a long time to play, isn't it? You don't really want to be doing covers for 3 hours. You want to be doing your own material.
0: Yeah.
1: It's a long time to watch a gig, too.
2: That's right. Yeah. Let's have a talk about Roller Eyes, because I really like this song and it's got such a good catchy vibe to it. We're going to play it shortly, but it's quite infectious, got a great melody. What's Roller Eyes about?
0: I think that's something we all still don't really know. This was a song that was like half written by, again, our bass player Matt, and pardon me. We actually won, I can't remember what it was for, we won a songwriting session last year, and that's when this song was born. We kind of got, what was it for, Finn? Do you remember?
1: I think it was, might have been Bucketty's Battle of the Bands. We had that songwriting session.
0: Yeah, we got a songwriting session with Warner
1: was
0: Music.
1: It Warner Music, yeah.
0: Yeah, which basically it was just like they gave us a space and a day to work in one of their studios uninterrupted. And we all went in there early and just like we're struggling to figure out how to write something new and use our time appropriately. And by the end of it, we're like, let's just

0: go back through old things, and we Matt showed us this song, and we just kept jumping on from there. So I reckon, I think from memory, Matt was just saying it's about like the frustration of the mundane life and wanting things to change and just kind of watching things flow by where you feel like you don't really know where you're going. But yeah, I think that's kind of, it's kind of stayed like that. I don't think anyone else has really interpreted it any other way. I think I still talk about it as meaning like that. So I'd say probably something along those lines.
1: One thing that I remember about that session at Warner Music is that we were working in this this little room with couches and everything. It was more like a conference room than it was like a jam room, but we had our guitars and everything and we were working it out. And I remember we were so happy with like what we were coming up with Roller Eyes that we immediately booked a rehearsal studio for after the session finished so we could write the song and then immediately go jam it once we were done at Warner. I remember that was a good day. We got a lot done.
0: That was fun.
2: Fantastic. Well, it's as I said, I really like the song. I think it's got a great infectious beat to it. We're going to listen to it now. This is Aussie Beats, and we're chatting to two of the band members from Our Honey. We have Lily and Finn in the studio with me, and let's have a listen to Roller Eyes.

0: Honey with Roller Eyes. And I have Lily and Finn in the studio with me from Honey. And Lily and Finn, what do you like doing when you're not playing music?
1: I'm a florist, so I'm usually at work. I've actually just started studying this year. I'm at UTS studying a comms degree, doing social and political science. So right now you'll just find me either at work or studying. But other than that, obviously hanging out with the guys and playing music is where you'll find me.
0: Well, yeah. What was the degree you're doing?
1: Social and political science.
0: That is going to keep you very busy.
1: Oh, yeah. Assignments on assignments.
0: Then what about you, Finn?
2: Well, I'm still a full-time arts degree student. I'm at NIDA, so I'm studying technical theatre and stage management, which is just all the technical and logistic side of creating theatrical productions. So that consumes a great amount of my time. I'm currently in my final year of study, so we're almost there. And aside from that, I really enjoy video editing and graphic design and painting.
0: Which actually brings me to some of your artwork that I've seen in your posts, in your Instagram posts, but also some other artwork I've seen around. Are you responsible for that, Finn, or is there somebody else behind the scenes?
2: Well, those are, it depends on the single cover. Those are usually a collaboration between all of us. We all sort of generally have a say in what we want it to look like. For Chelsea, for example, we were tossing between about 25 different ideas. And then it was actually a portrait of our bass player, Matt, his girlfriend, Chloe. We took a portrait of her and we coloured it in the way that we thought Chelsea would represent. And that just came about through discussions with everyone. And same with Hot Wax. I was a drawing by Matt that we brought to life. It's generally just a bit of a collaboration between all of us. And whoever is the one to bring the final pieces together, I suppose it varies between song to song.
1: Our most recent single, What Would I Do? That was done by someone else on the beaches as well. Her name's Jade Anderson. She's a really talented artist. She's studying at NAS as well. And she does, I think it's prints. She takes a photo and like distorts it. I'm not really quite sure what her magic is, but it's really, really cool. You should check her stuff out. And we messaged her asking if she would feel happy and comfortable collaborating with us on this song, as she's also one of our good friends, and she was more than happy to. So we love to also work with other artists, but even if you look at our Instagram page, we'd like to make little gig guides and decorate it with art as much as we can, and a lot of that comes down to Matt, our bass player. He's also a graphic designer, but he also does I don't know what the word is when you do
2: sign writing.
1: He's a sign writer, so he's super creative, and he's always just making things like Finn. So we lean on them heaps to get more art out there, and we just want it to just decorate everything we do.
2: Yeah, I tend to focus a lot on the video components of our music, so that's lyric videos and Spotify visuals and promo ads and everything. I'm usually the one slapping those together.
0: There is definitely an artistic element to the band in the presentation of Instagram posts and album covers, and it looks great. So well done with that. I think it's really appealing to the eye. You recently performed with Ocean Alley in Wollongong. What was that experience like?
1: That was about a year ago now. So I remember just being so nervous and not really knowing what to do or who to talk to or how to act. It was like we've only been a band for maybe a year at that point, and we were still still pretty fresh in our sound. We had just released our first single, and next thing we know, we're playing with Ocean Alley, and it was so daunting. But it was so much fun. That was the best day. I always remember it and look back on it. And people nowadays still come up to us and say, oh, I saw you at that gig. So it got us a lot of exposure, and a lot of people started to know who we were, and we got a lot more following from that day, and it's still happening. Like, we'll run into people and they'll be like, oh, I saw you at Ocean Alley, and the conversation starts flowing. So it was a good day. It was a really good day.
0: Yeah, I kept forgetting you guys formed in end of 2023, started performing in 2024. You really haven't been around that long, but you've done a lot, achieved quite a lot in a very short period of time. Would you agree?
1: Oh, yeah.
2: I'd like to think so, yeah.
1: We just want to do music, so everybody just was like, let's just put our head down and just keep working. I think we did, how many gigs? I think Finn would know. We try and just do as many gigs as we can per year.
2: I think we did 27 gigs last year, I want to say. I don't remember the exact number off the top of my
1: Yeah,
2: head, but something like
1: something
2: that.
1: similar the year before that as well. So we're basically every weekend you'll find us playing a show or hanging out and gigging and trying to just, be a part of the music scene. So I think working really hard for the last 2 years has definitely gotten us to where we are now, but we've got still so much more to go. So yeah, for
2: Yeah,
1: sure.
2: I would say we have a pretty strong work ethic when it comes to, keeping consistent with gigging and rehearsing and recording and everything. We've, as Lily was saying before, we've sort of got our foot down a little bit in terms of keeping the ball rolling.
1: But it's so much fun. Like, you get to meet so many new bands, and if you love it and it's a passion like it is for us, it's 100% worth it.
0: What's on the horizon for the band? What's next?
1: More of the same at the moment. I think we're just focusing on getting back in the studio soon. We want to get some more songs recorded and just keep going on with that single train and hopefully get a bit more traction, generate a bit more of an audience and keep going with it. I reckon you'll just see us still doing the same thing, but hopefully making more music.
2: Yeah, I mean, I think we have this objective as a band to, always be looking to move up and move forward, playing bigger stages, playing with bigger bands, getting our name out there more and more. And yeah, like Lily was saying, we get back into the studio, record a couple more new tracks and get those out and just play as much as we can and do as much music as possible, really.
0: Your new release, What Would I Do, is a great song. Tell us about that song.
1: That song was, again, just born out of nowhere. We're all at Finn's, your place. Yeah, and I don't even know how it started. Someone just started playing something, and next thing we know, it literally just rolled out magically. Like, it just came out one after another. So that song came out really quickly, and it was one song we've done as well, like all of us in the same room, which was really nice. Sometimes it comes out like someone pitches an idea and then we keep going with it, but this one was like hot wax. Fully born out of just a guitar riff or a beat, and then yeah, I can't even remember what it's about either. I think it's just a bunch of whatever we're feeling at the time.
2: I'm pretty sure with that song, it was the end product is really an amalgamation of a bunch of different jams that we did. I remember we did a version with, yeah, like Lily said, with someone playing those chords with it all being half time and then with all being double time. And I think the final version, we ended up sort of combining them in a way where the double time bit comes in the refrain, the what would I do, what would I, and in the verses, and then we sort of switch it up. So a little bit of a mishmash of many different jams, but it's, yeah, as Lily was saying, it's one that's was born purely organically.
0: Yeah. And you just had a single launch. How did that go?
1: We sold it out, which was so much fun. We played that at we played that at Buddy's, and it's like a self-serve boozery. It's kind of just open recently, and we played there a couple times now, and they're really cool. So definitely check them out. But yeah, we sold it out, and we played with a band called Vertebrae, who are also a really cool Inner West band that you should also check out some of their stuff. They've got a really
2: Fantastic.
1: cool, like, early 2000s flair about them. Really cool vibe. But yeah, it was just a really fun night. Like, had a lot of friends, family, and then also a lot of new people we were meeting for the first time who were coming there. It's just such a cool, like, vibe to be a part of and meet so many people. So it was a lot of fun.
0: Well, that's fantastic. And as I said, I love your music. I'm sure we're going to hear a lot more of you. We've been talking to Lily and Finn on Aussie Beats from Ah Honey. It's been great to have you on the show. So thank you both very much for joining me.
1: Thank you for having us.
2: Yeah, pleasure. Thanks for having us.
0: Not a problem. And we're going to finish off with their latest release called What Would I Do?

Honey. And you can catch them tonight at the Duke of Enmore. Fantastic band. And this has been Aussie Beats. I hope you've enjoyed the show and keep on listening to Australian music. Bye for now.

0: Life on the Air, the extraordinary survival story of Transmittus diversicus, the community broadcaster. Once threatened, it's now starting to thrive, thanks to its special symbiotic relationship with its surrounding community. And nowhere better demonstrated than right here on Radio Northern Beaches.
1: Have you ever thought about learning to play bridge or picking it up again after an absence? 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

Jo Wakeman here. Welcome along to Pump Up the Asians this afternoon on Radio Northern Beaches, your local community radio station. Do stick around as I play some great tunes over the next hour from the 1980s, including our 3 from 1 and our 70s smasher as well.

Well, it was produced by George Martin and performed and written by Paul McCartney and Michael Jackson. Say, Say, Say was released in October of 1983 as the lead single from McCartney's album Pipes of Peace. Now, the track was recorded during the production of McCartney's album Tug of War in 1982. And after the single was released, Say, Say, Say became Michael Jackson's seventh top 10 hit inside of a year. And as goes with that, the single was a commercial success and was a top 10 hit in most of the countries it was released. Now, in a handful of countries, including the USA, Canada, Norway and Spain, Say, Say, Say topped the charts, made it to number 2 in the UK and number 4 on the Aussie singles chart as well. So a very successful song for the pair. And I don't know about you, but I used to have the album Pipes of Peace on cassette. In fact, I've probably still got the cassette. And I used to listen to it rather a lot. And I know, like, if I hear one song, I'm instantly singing the next one. You just know the order. Don't get that so much now because you don't... Well, you do have albums, but, you know, if you put on Spotify or something, they just reel them off in any order. They do for me because I've got the cheap and cheerful version. Anyway, how are you? It's Joe Wakeman here. Welcome along to Pump Up the 80s this afternoon. So glad you tuned in. What are we going to do for the next hour? Well, we're going to play some cracking songs from the 1980s, as always. And about midway in the show, I will be playing our 3-from-1, be giving the first clue as to who our 3-from-1 artist is for you tonight in a little while. And then, as always, towards the end of the show, we will be playing our 70s smasher. What have I been up to this week? Well, I'm trying to think. What did I do last weekend? Oh, I went to see my friends in a musical, which was great. They were in Mamma Mia. I really enjoyed that. It was lots of fun. Very fun production. The moment that stole it for me was the guys dressed up in their Speedos, wearing flippers on their feet, like fins, and doing a dance, trying to do what's the Greek dance? Oh, I can't think of it now, but you know the one I mean. Oh my goodness, it was such good fun. And did a little bit of swimming as well, so was pleasantly surprised at how clear the water was. Anyway, that was what I was up to. I hope you've got something nice planned for this weekend. I'm playing this one tonight for Daniel Racine, living in Paris at the moment, but he used to swim with us in Manly. And also my mate Ian Glover, who lives in Birmingham. This one's for you, The Smiths.

Adrian Boyce meets guitarist Johnny Marr and singer Morrissey. And This Charming Man was released as the group's second single in October of 1983. Now, Morrissey was feeling a bit detached for the early 1980s mainstream gay culture, and he wrote This Charming Man to evoke an older and more self-aware underground scene, evidently. Now, on its first release, the track was only moderately successful, peaking at number 25 in the UK, but the single was reissued in 1992, and second time around, it fared much better, reaching number 8 over there in the UK charts, making it the Smiths' highest charting song there, but couldn't find any information about how well it did on the Australian chart, so not 100% certain it was released here in the 80s, but I guess if my friend Daniel Racine is aware of it as a song, then maybe it was. You're listening to Joe Wakeman. This is Pump Up the 80s on Radio Northern Beaches, your local community radio station, and it's time for our first clue as to who our 3-for-1 artist is for you tonight. So pull back those ear holes and have a little listen to this. Get those brain cells going. Clue number one, American singer who was lead singer of one of Motown's most successful groups. Who could that be? American singer who was the lead singer of one of Motown's most successful groups.

Surrender was the final single released by The Jam. It was released in November of 1982, and it became the band's fourth and last single number one hit in the UK, staying at number one there for 2 weeks. Now, Paul Weller wrote the song to mark the end of the group, which disbanded shortly after the single was released. He said that he wanted the song to be a statement, a final clarion call, which it certainly is. That was Beat Surrender by The Jam, of course. This is Joe Wakeman here. How you doing? 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But that's if you've got your FM radio and you're living on the Northern Beaches Peninsula. But if you're listening elsewhere, you can still listen to us, you know. Yep, just go online, rnb.org.au. That is where you'll find us. Now, I've given you the first clue as to who our 3-for-1 artist is for you tonight. I'd like to give you now the second clue. So we know that they're an American singer who was the lead singer on one of Motown's most successful groups. Second clue, this lady left the group in 1970, so she's been around for a while, and embarked on a very successful solo career. Who could that be, hey? Have a little think. Eye of the Tiger for you now. This is Survivor. Ooh. This is from Rocky, right? Yeah. Great song.

Well, it was recorded by American rock band Survivor, and Eye of the Tiger was written especially for the theme song for the 1982 film Rocky III, and it was released as a single in the same year. Now, the song featured on both the soundtrack album and Survivor's third album, which was also called Eye of the Tiger. Sylvester Stallone, who starred in and directed the Rocky III show, enlisted Survivor to create the theme song after Queen wouldn't give him permission to use the song Another One Bites the Dust. Now, the lyrics and title of the song came from the dialogue in the film, and the song, as we know, was a massive hit, reached number one on the charts of many countries, including the UK, the US and Australia, with Eye of the Tiger topping the Aussie singles chart for 6 weeks in September and October of 1982, and ranking number one on the year-end chart as well. Now, the song also stayed at number one for 6 weeks in the US, and at the 25th Grammy Awards, Eye of the Tiger won Best Rock Performance by a Duo or Group with a Vocal. So a very successful song, and the kind of standout song for Survivor, really, isn't it? One of their standout songs, anyway. It's time for our third and final clue of our three from one artist. Now, three from one is where I play three songs back to back by one featured artist. I've given you two clues as to who that featured artist may be, so I'm going to give you the third one right now. Since her solo career began, she has sold over 100 million records worldwide, and she is one of the rare performers who has two stars on the Hollywood Hall of Fame.

released as a single in October of 1986 and featured on Genesis' 13th studio album, which was called Invisible Touch. Now, the band wrote the music together, but once again, the lyrics were written by Mike Rutherford. Once again, what am I going on about? Now, Land of Confusion was the third single released from the album, and it was probably the song's video that helped it achieve its success. Now, you might remember, especially if you lived in the UK in the 80s, there was an amazing show. It was on every Sunday night called Spitting Image, and it was a puppet show, and it was all about famous people. Anyway, Phil Collins had seen a caricature of himself on the show, and so he commissioned the show's creators to make puppets of the entire band for the video. Now, Land of Confusion made the top 20 in most European countries, but achieved its best success in the US, where it reached number 4 on the Billboard Hot 100 there in Jan of 1987. It did okay for the group here as well on the Aussie Singles Chart, stayed just outside the top 20, making it to number 21 in 1987. This is Joe Wakeman. Hello, you're listening to Pump Up the 80s. 1 hour every Friday afternoon of 80s music with a little sneaky 70s smasher rolled in for good measure. But it's time for our 3 from 1. This is a regular slot I do every week, about halfway through the show, and it's where I play 3 songs back to back by one featured artist. Now, I've given you 3 clues as to who that artist is, so I'll quickly rattle through the clues now in case you're still guessing, and then I shall reveal all. American singer who was the lead singer of one of Motown's most successful groups. This lady left the group in 1970 and embarked on a very successful solo career. And then since her solo career began, she has sold over 100 million records worldwide, and she is one of the rare performers who has 2 stars on the Hollywood Hall of Fame. So, if I was to say to you that that group that she was lead singer of in the 1960s was called The Supremes, then of course you would be in no doubt that our 3 from 1 artist tonight is Diana Ross.

Well, there you have it. Our 3-1 tonight on Pump Up the 80s with Joe Wakeman was Diana Ross. And we started the trio off with Upside Down. Now, this was written and produced by Chic band members Nile Rodgers and Bernard Edwards. And Diana Ross was the first big star that they'd ever worked with. Now, Upside Down was recorded by Diana Ross and released as a single in mid-1980. And it featured on our album called Diana. Now, in an Apple Music program recorded just as close as recently as March 2025, King Charles III called Upside Down one of his favourite songs. Ooh-ah. Now, the song was a massive hit and made and topped the charts in most countries it was released, including New Zealand, South Africa and Italy. In the US, Upside Down topped the Billboard Hot 100 for 4 weeks. And in Australia, the single was also number one for 4 weeks in September and October of 1980. And it ranked 15 on the year-end chart here as well. Our song in the middle, a beautiful duo by Diana Ross and Lionel Richie. It was written and co-produced by Lionel Richie. And it was recorded as a duet by Ross and Richie for the soundtrack album to the film of the same name, Endless Love, which starred Brooke Shields. Now, Endless Love was one of the last singles that Ross recorded on Motown, and it was Richie's first single as a solo artist after his departure from the Commodores. Now, they recorded the vocals for the song together at around 3 o'clock in the morning after at a late night recording session in America, in Reno to be precise, where Ross had just finished performing. Now, upon its release in mid-1981, the single was a commercial success, topping the charts in several countries, including the US, where Endless Love, check this out, it held the number one spot on the Billboard Hot 100 for 9 weeks. And in Australia, the song stayed at the top of the singles chart for 4 weeks. It did rather well for her here as well. And the song was the best-selling singles of Diana Ross's career and also Lionel Richie's best charting single. Now, the last song in our trio tonight was called I'm Coming Out. It was written and produced again by Chic members Nile Rodgers and Bernard Edwards. And it was released in August of 1980 as the second single from Ross's self-titled 11th album, Diana.

Evidently, Ross commissioned the Chic Founders to create material for that album after she had been to see the band in concert. Rogers revealed in 2021 that the song was inspired by seeing drag queens in New York City dressed up as Diana Ross, and the song is now regarded as an LGBTQ community anthem. Now, the song made the top 20 in a handful of countries, achieving its highest chart position in the US, peaking there at number 5 on the Billboard Hot 100. In Australia, didn't do quite so well at the time. I mean, it's a classic song, but it only reached number 40 in 1980. So I suppose it did make the top 40, but yeah, didn't do as well for her as perhaps it could do. That was our 3 from 1 this week. As I say every week, make sure you tuned in same time, same place to find out who my featured artist will be next week. But right now, going to slow things down. We've got a little bit of a slow song here with Michael Bolton. Oh yeah, remember him with his mullet haircut? How am I supposed to live without you? I don't know, Michael. I really don't.

Hello is co-written by Michael Bolton and Doug James, and How Am I Supposed to Live Without You was originally recorded and released as a single by Laura Branigan in 1983. Bet you didn't know that. And it did perform rather well for her, but Bolton decided to record his own version and released it as a single in late 1989. Now, How Am I Supposed to Live Without You featured on Bolton's sixth studio album, which is called Soul Provider. Pretty good album, that, if you've not had to listen to that for a while. And the single won Bolton a Grammy Award for Best Male Pop Vocal Performance. And the release of the single marked a real turning point in his career. Until then, he'd been primarily known as a songwriter rather than a performer. Now, when it was released in late 1989, the single slowly climbed the US Hot 100 before finally topping the chart in the middle of Jan of 1990, the first number one single of the 90s over there. Now, How Am I Supposed to Live Without You was a massive hit worldwide, making the top five in the vast majority of countries it was released, including Australia, reaching number two on the singles chart here and ranking number seven for the year-end chart of 1990. But it makes the cut because it was released in 1989. Still to come on tonight's show is our 70s smasher. But right now, Cold Chisel.

Well, that song by Cold Chisel was written by band drummer Steve Prestwich. And When the War Was Over was released as a single by Cold Chisel in July of 1982. And it featured on their album Circus Animals. Now, it was released as the third single from the album. And like many of the songs from the album, they were deliberately written to be as different in style from the mere pop-laced tracks on their album East. Now, When the War Was Over is a rather odd structure, with the chorus being repeated at the start and end of the song, and the verses in the middle. It does, doesn't it? Now, guitarist Ian Moss sings lead vocals on the first two verses of the song, with Jimmy Barnes singing on the third. Now, the single reached number 25 on the Aussie Singles Chart in 1982, and also resurfaced in August of 2011, peaking at number 82 on the Aussie Singles Chart then, due to downloads. Hello, it's Jo Wakeman here. We're almost at the end of the show. It's almost time for me to say adios, amigos. But I've got a classic for you for our 70s smasher tonight. It's a Beatles song. Oh, yeah, and it's pure class. Have a listen to this.

Well, it was released by the Beatles in May of 1970 and the Long and Winding Road featured on the band's album Let It Be. Now, a piano ballad, the song was written by Paul McCartney at his farm in Scotland and credited to the Lennon-McCartney partnership. Now, when McCartney wrote the song, he wasn't even sure it would be recorded by the Beatles due to the bitterness they all had towards each other. The song was recorded in Jan of 1969 with a rather sparse arrangement, but Phil Spector added orchestral and choral overdubs to the song. The single was released 1 month after McCartney announced that the Beatles were disbanding, and The Long and Winding Road was the top 10 hit in most countries, actually topping the Hot 100 in the US, and in Australia the single peaked at number 6. Till next week, guys, it's time for me to say adios, amigos. I'm going to leave you with another song by The Jam tonight. Oh yeah, I'm sneakily adding in another song. This song's called Start, but of course it's time for me to say adios, amigos. It's time for me to say goodbye. So until next time, do take care of yourselves and each other, and I'll see you all same time, same place. Ta-da!

0: 2. Will you be able to guess who my 3-for-1 artist is? That's 5 o'clock on Friday for Pump Up the 80s with Joe Aikman on Radio Northern Beaches.
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4: 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At 9 a.m, we'll hear Aussie Beats by Brad Griffiths. And then at 10 o'clock, we'll hear Ray Trevisan again with more of Dollars and Making Sense. 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
5: 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I'm Michael Lester. Our program is Oz Music. We're absolutely delighted to have joining us today on the line from his home, from Stanthorpe in Queensland, on a property where he was brought up, and these days he still lives and works, the iconic, the celebrated Australian country music star, singer, songwriter, performer, James Blundell, won many, many golden guitars in his nearly four decades, I think, since he hit the road with music in the late 80s. Many albums made, many awards given, from arias through to everything else, and particularly around the occasion of the release of his new album. So thanks very much, James, for joining us from up there in Stanthorpe.
6: Michael, it's a pleasure to be with you, and it's a warm day here. We've got a very unseasonable spring. I think spring forgot to do its thing, so I've gone straight to summer. So it's a pleasure to get in out of the heat and talk about music.
5: Because your life is essentially down on the farm. You've always written country music and about those sorts of perspectives. You are brought up there for a misfortune actually catapulted you into the world of music. How is it there today? What are you up to on the land there? Cattle, sheep, hemp?
6: We have Merino ewes. We have a first cross lambs with the Dorset rams go over the Merino ewes. So we have a wool production. We have not so much a fat lamb, but what's called a Ford store production for the old lambs that go on to other producers to finish off their weight gain program. The hemp trials are over. I'm now focusing on manufacturing this. And we have a lot of stock horses, so preparing one for sale in a couple of weeks' time. We're preparing for shearing on the 10th of November. And in amongst all those things, every so often I duck off and play guitar. It's a pretty full palate, one might love.
5: Well, it is. But how and why did you get into hemp?
6: I've been an advocate for a long time. Around home, within a 50-kilometre radius, there's some beautiful alluvial black soil flats on a river called the Demerick and one called the Mole, and they were always, traditionally for over 100 years, tobacco farms. And in my early 20s, tobacco became a sunset and then extinct industry And all these little places were beautifully manicured and owned with drying barns on them, primarily Italian, European ownership, lots of Italians, lots of Yugoslavs. And it was a pity to see, it was problematic to see them just go back to grazing land because they have beautiful water infrastructure. And I developed an interest in hemp 35 years ago, mentored by a guy called Phil Warner from just near Gundawindi, which is not far from here. And he's now regarded as one of the elder statesmen of the industry. And back then, I thought it was all fiber and paper. Obviously, was aware of the recreational use of marijuana, unaware of that stage of the game of its long and storied medicinal applications. And in the last 35 years, I've learned so much about the plant and its applications. I now believe that building materials will be industrial hemp's immediate and midterm future. And that's really where we're at the moment. We are not the most arable country in Queensland here. It's good grazing country, but I am in the process of advising other landholders to grow small acreage to get a cumulative cropping weight. And my focus now is on manufacture, so that once they've actually grown that, they have somewhere to sell it, which doesn't exist at the moment.
5: Obviously, you're a country boy, as I say, and still very much living the life on the farm, as you say, trying to squeeze a bit of music in, of which you've squeezed in an amazing amount, and with great success. A very early track of yours, I think, or is it an early track? Down on the Farm speaks about where you got all your education. So.

0: What sort of perspective do you think that reflects that you've gained from your life and education on the farm that informs not only your life but your music?
1: I probably waited about 30 years for that question to be asked. I was very fortunate. Dad was a very well-travelled, very erudite man, fifth-generation Australian, and he went to England to study Hereford cattle in the year 1960, which would have been a pretty good time to be in the UK. Met Mum, who was a particularly accomplished private secretary to a member of the head of Rolls-Royce Aeronautics, then a member of the House of Commons, a member of the House of Lords, and he bought a home against his father's advice as he left the dock in Brisbane, saying, don't bring home any live souvenirs. So it was an interesting house to grow up in, very broad perspective right from the start, rooted in the absolute practicality of raising and caring for livestock and dryland farming. So right from an early stage, music was not only entertainment, but very informative. We had ABC radio. That was our only choice. And I was born in 64, so really I suppose starting to absorb things by the end of the 60s and early 70s. I remember the Vietnam War drawing to a close very vividly in my childhood, which propelled some of the greatest music of all time. So even though every day was get up at daylight, work hard, make sure things functioned, be fully responsible for yourself from a very early age, there was a very healthy artistic stimulus. And I became a fan of The Doors as a nine-year-old, not knowing that, you know, they were one of the sort of symbolic bands of great social change. I was also a fan of Slim Dusty and the Seekers, a lot of British music, the Kingston Trio, Brothers Four, Kingston Trio, American. So really, really eclectic musical taste, but it was a very important part of life because we didn't have television for a long time. So music was vastly more than just background engagement right from an early age. And once it became a life, there was a lot to draw on from the sheer practicality of being on a farm and the esoteric of listening to different perspectives and social comment from all around the world.
0: I think the first single that's being lifted off your new album that's just about being released now, I believe it's called Patience Wins. But the first track you're issuing as a single reflects some of what you said, doesn't it? It's called After the Storm, and it seems to be telling the story of how people who are impacted by increasing frequency and strength, if you like, of natural disasters, floods, fires, storms, and how they stand up to that and the resilience and the hope that they have to have in facing up to that.

0: So much of what you've just said are the reasons that I was delighted to engage in this project with the duo Patsy and Dave. I was asked to guest on the collaboration, both in the sort of final stages of writing and then the recording. One of the great tenets of regional Australia is that you just keep going. And the word resilience is emerging now as a characteristic that needs to be learned in farming Australia. You grow up, if you don't have it, you don't last terribly long. So when this set of words, there's a real liberation. It comes when you're not the primary writer. And when I saw the first draft of lyrics from Dave Baird, out of Patsy and Dave, I thought, this is a really, really strong song. It's very true. Because in the face of disasters and livestock losses, you only get one of two options. You either lie down and cry or you just keep going. And it breeds a specific and particular type of tenacity and determination without which you can't continue in farming. And that is manna from heaven when it comes to interpreting music, or when you resonate with something that somebody else has written, you go, that's a really good articulation of it. And to be able to lean right into the piece of music that David had prepared 75% was great. In fact, in the first verse, we're talking about the actuality of what happens in the aftermath of a storm. My grandfather used to say it's a little like war feast, but 90% of the time bored, senseless, and 10% terrified. And in the midst of a storm that you know is going to amount to substantial damage, it's not knowing, being in the dark and waiting for daylight to emerge so that you can assess damage, is a horrific period of time. So there's a lot of grit went into a beautifully simple structure that I think articulates exactly what that process, both emotionally and physically, is. You have to be able to cope emotionally, but then you have to be able to go and literally start shoveling mud out of the road and rebuilding whatever it is with whatever you have at your disposal.
1: Our guest here on Oz Music Radio Northern Beaches, James Blundell, the celebrated country music star in Australia. We're talking about his life in music generally, our guest, but also in particular about his latest album of many. I think I've lost count, must be 20, 30, I don't know. Anyway, this was called Patience Wins, and that first track, After the Storm. It's quite obvious, though, that your interests and engagement and motivations extend well beyond the farm and the music into broader political fields. You've made some allusion to political contact. And interestingly enough, I believe quite a few years back you stood as a Senate candidate for Bob Katter's party in 2013 as Senator for Queensland, number one on the ticket. Apparently this was pretty controversial even within the local political scene, was it? Interestingly, perhaps too, you stood against having a carbon tax to tackle problems of climate and natural disasters.
0: Again, goodness me, great questions. That was an experience par excellence. A peek behind the curtain of the machinations of federal politics is illuminating, to say the least. Alarming is another word that follows close on its heels. But really, that comes back to one of the basic tenets of being raised in the bush. If you find yourself consistently complaining about something, then there's an obligation to do something about it. And our family have always been politically engaged in local politics for sheer nepotism, is in making sure that your industry was given the best chance at could be in all facets of marketing, governance. And that goes into formative thinking at a very early age. I felt at that period of time in 2013, it was a massive privilege to be asked to stand for the Senate. But as polarising as the Katter Party was, it was the only body really standing up for regional Australia with an understanding of the complexities of trying to make a living in primary industry in regional Australia, agriculture in particular. So there was a lot of controversy, and I learned very quickly that there's a chasm of difference between articulating a well-formed opinion and just saying what's on your mind, which I'm always a little inclined to prefer the latter. But there were times that, yeah, it definitely brought the roof tumbling down. Carbon tax was one, penalty payloading. It was another. And I learned a great deal from the process, because you realise that the term laissez-faire is probably the most applicable to farming in Australia of any pursuit on the planet. It's an unprotected market, and we just have to survive on both your wits and your productivity. But you don't realise until you bring that into a broader public forum that people think you're both an arch-conservative and something of an antichrist. It was a very, very interesting and informative period of time.
1: You've had a very long career, as I've said, and very successful, and gone through various phases, of course, like most artists, both personally, commercially, and musically. In the early stages, you had a few years of contract with RCA Victor, and then you actually moved to EMI for a number of years. And these days, though, probably for the last, 20 years, you're running as an independent artist, free of these recording contracts. That's a long segue into a track of yours, which I think is the opening track on your current album, Patience Wins. The world doesn't stop when you get off.

0: believe that in the middle of your very successful career recording, particularly with EMI, in the mid-1990s, you became disillusioned, I think you say, with the music scene in Australia, and you took off to busk and travel around Europe in a van. Is that the story of The World Don't Stop When You Get Off, that you were getting off the bus?
1: Absolutely, absolutely. And it goes back to some earlier comments. Music is very, very important personally because it is much more than just something you have on in the background. I learned a great deal about very broad philosophical approaches through music from a bunch of different people. So that mid-90s was a fascinating period of time. I think the 80s had always been underrated for the amount of great music delivered. And the mid-90s, when it became all formation dance tracks, really, as I flippantly and cynically said when I was younger and angrier, less clothes, less talent, more success. But I don't see it that way anymore. Music, by nature of what it is as an entertainment, goes through many, many incarnations over periods of time, some cyclic, some not. And there was just a sense that what I believed I had to offer musically was just not remotely relevant to commercial music at the time. Strangely enough, rather than being disillusioned with music, I became disillusioned with the amount of good music the public didn't get to hear because the gateway was so small. And that really became a period of time that I was more stimulated and terrified playing on the streets of Barcelona than I was at a constructed performance space in Australia. And for that reason, it was an incredibly nourishing period of time. Artistically, I've had cold sweats plenty of times, but none quite so much as playing on a sidewalk. Portobello Road comes to mind in London, where your hubris leads you to the position of going, "I can do this, you know, how hard can it be?" Then you find how hard it actually is, because unless you sing something sensational and play with enough to solicit attention as opposed to the person 15, 20 feet away from you, you are literally dead in the water. And that was really a large part of what stimulated the second part of my commercial career, because I came back going, "Oh, this is a tricky art form and it deserves both real dedication and application to deliver music that is worth asking somebody to give 3 minutes, 34 minutes of their time to." One of my long-term colleagues and I speak often about the desire to deliver music that nourishes the listener, which can be seen as a very arty-farty statement, but when I think back at the music that has given me personally so much in my life, I think that's a really valid statement. Some music does last forever and does have an impact on people's lives.
0: Speaking here on Oz Music Radio in Northern Beaches with James Blundell, particularly about his new album, Patience Wins, and his life in music behind that. Well, I think you had one of your biggest Way Out West with James Rain.

0: Where does that sort of story and that music fit in into what we've been talking about as the stages in your life and your music?
1: Vastly more pivotal than is often given credit for. Before the opportunity to record with James, and particularly that track, happened, I was driving out of Melbourne towards a performance in Ballarat of Bendigo, and two songs came on radio simultaneously in the hire car. I was on my own, and the first song was Paul Kelly's To Her Door on the day it was released, and the song after that was the original version of Way Out West by the Dingoes. And not knowing what the future held, I thought somewhere in amongst those two sonics is the sort of music that I think mine will become. So, but Way Out West was a very, very formative song. So when the opportunity, when the phone call came through to record with James, there were several things that made it an instant decision. I had been and continue to be a huge Australian Crawl fan. I think Sirocco, the album, is one of the best albums, Australian albums ever created. So it was a yes to working with James, a yes to the song and what it had to say. And the structure that of the single that people know was all James Rain, who has a great commercial ear and eye, and he took the long rambling version of the Dingoes and put it into a 3:30 shape that I'm delighted to say has become part of the sort of national sonic. I play that in every possible permutation of venue, from pubs to stadiums. And it's intriguing and incredibly fulfilling to be involved in a piece of music that has become part of people's life soundtrack. So it was a great thing to be involved in. When the single was absolutely going off, it was easy to be enthusiastic about because I hadn't written it, so you weren't lauding your own accomplishments. And the proceeds from that particular single went to the National Farmers Federation. So it sits as a really, really fully rounded positive experience in 40 years of music.
0: James, you've described the recording session behind your new album, Patience Wins, as the most profoundly satisfying sessions of your career. What was so profoundly satisfying?
1: It was firstly orchestrated by my long-term colleague, Terry MacArthur. We've been working together for a quarter of a century. And he called out of the blue with a proposition some 2 years before the album was recorded, and on an incarnation of a recording possibility that changed shape so many times that when I wound up in Rhinebeck, upstate New York, working with Larry Campbell and Justin Gwipp, it was the culmination of a series of potential realities that all fell over, but through dint of process and pure adherence to serving the song and arriving at the best possible version of an idea in a song, both musically and lyrically, wound up in the studio with this group of musicians who had done pretty much everything. Everybody in the recording band had had halcyon careers in their own right. The year prior to recording, Larry Campbell had been inducted in the American Music Hall of Fame as a multi-instrumentalist and worked with Paul Simon and James Taylor and Jackson Brown. And I think probably the most telling statement from Larry Campbell, who is a delightful human being. In our first Zoom pre-production, I was sitting on the veranda not far from where I'm talking to you, and he was in his place in upstate New York. And he said, well, I've read your bio and your aspirations for this album, and I think we're going to get along fine because everybody you have quoted as an influence I have played for.
0: Wow.
1: Yeah, 100%. And then Lincoln Sheffield, the bass player, is Boss Gags as a bass player, and Down Tooth and Left and Silk Degrees were big albums in my youth. Bill Payne from Little Feet, arguably one of the two or three best pianists on the planet, keys. I'd asked for in Nashville a quarter of a century previously and been told I was in the wrong town. So to spend time in the studio with Bill was great. Justin Gwipp, who co-produced and engineered, was Levon Helm, the drummer from the band's direct protege. So all the things that I'd loved about Levon's playing were manifest in this remarkable human being. Mika Keokanen from Finland was a co-writer with Terry MacArthur, who put the sessions together. So everything about it, it was the first time I'd been in a studio with all the people there purely focused on the best outcome for each individual song. And that, coupled with the fact that I actually didn't play a note on the album. I was just lucky enough to sing them.
0: It's a remarkable sound and production and mix. I'm talking with James Blundell here, Oz Music, Radio Northern Beaches, particularly about his latest album, Patience Wins. And I think in your song we mentioned the opening track, The World Don't Stop When You Get Off. You've got a line there somewhere about you've got to kick back at life and count the costs and the gains and the losses. You've clearly had a few ups and downs, both personally and musically. So patience, is that the story really at this point in your life, that you've had to have a lot of patience to, in a sense, keep hanging on in there over 4 decades?
1: Absolutely. Very much so. And patience is not what you think it is when you're young. Patience, when you're 25, makes you go, I'll just wait a bit longer and this is worth waiting for. By the time I turned 60 in December last year, I see patience as being able to identify processes that take place that just take as long as it takes to happen. One of the analogies I draw from my childhood is we, and still to this day, have a slow combustion oven. You put wood in it, it heats the stove and heats the hot water. But the food that's cooked in there is different to anything else done in a more rapid setting. And there's something about that. It is, if you can be patient and not, as the Zen saying goes, try to push the river, once the outcome that is destined to happen takes place, you recognise all the positives of it for what they are. And that is incredibly fulfilling. And you wind up in a situation where in a crowded music space globally and domestically go, look, irrespective of whether this album has great commercial success or not, I think the people that do listen to it will get something from it outside, 2 minutes drunk at a party. So that is a huge reward.
0: Well, look, thank you very much, James Blundell, iconic Australian country music star, for taking the time to chat with us and in such an insightful and meaningful way. Wish you all the best with that album.
1: Absolute pleasure, Michael. Thank you for having me.

0: out there. Hello again, listeners to Community Radio Northern Beaches, 88.7 and 90.3 FM, streaming live on our website, www.rnb.org.au. I'm Michael Lester, and our program is Oz Music. Really delighted to having joining us from her home in the eastern suburb of Sydney,
1: Eliane Maroon.
0: Eliane is a talented lady. She's a mezzo-soprano opera singer. She's an actor, importantly, and a writer. She's been trained in all those disciplines, in voice at the Canberra School of Music, in theatre at the University of New South Wales, and playwriting at NIDA. And her latest project is the producing of a co-written by her Australian new musical comedy played in vaudeville style. It's very intriguing. It's called Dangerous When Wet, and it tells the story of the fight of women swimmers, Fanny Durack and Mina Wiley, to swim at the 1912 Stockholm Olympics. This is going to be produced, a run a season from the 8th to the 18th of October this year at the Randwick Town Hall. Thank you so much, Eliane, for joining us on Radio Northern Beaches.
1: My pleasure, Michael. Thank you for inviting me.
0: You're an opera singer. You've got a remarkably beautiful voice with great tonality and great power and projection, and you've trained in it long and hard. You sort of started in that field, didn't you? But at various points you've become a bit disenchanted about the possibilities creatively for you and moved to other things. Is that the story of your engagement with opera singing?
1: Yeah, pretty much. I started quite early. They seem to identify that I had an operatic voice quite early on. So I really started probably a little bit too early. And I went to the School of Music in Canberra, and I was surrounded by, I guess, a lot of older people. And I felt as a young person that the limit that opera, and certainly at that time, was very limited. You know, you had to sort of stand and deliver. And there wasn't a huge amount of creativity involved. And I guess on top of being a singer, I was also always very creative. I was always writing. I was always making up little acts for my friends to perform in, and writing stories, and always interested in being a storyteller. And I realised that there were limitations when it came to opera singing. So then I thought, oh, well, maybe as an actor I'd have a better I'd be able to express myself more freely. So then I kind of moved into acting, and to some extent that was a little bit true. And I came to the University of New South Wales and studied theatre studies. It's more of an academic course, but I still had quite a bit of opportunity to perform within that course. And again, at the end of it, I went, maybe acting's not that creative, actually, because you're always telling people are always telling you what to do. So then I did the playwrights course at NIDA. But well, maybe if I could be a playwright, the way to do it. So that was good. Did that course, and then I was also still very young. I was still only 22 at this point in time. So then I kind of flipped between all of those three things, between singing. I worked with a lovely, amazing singing teacher, Susan Rippian, and she put on lots of little productions that I was in, including some that were in the Olympics. You know, the 2000 Olympics, there was some productions that went on around that. And I was in Pacific Opera, which was a sort of a small company which still goes on today for young upcoming singers. Then I was also in productions, in theatrical productions, and would always be singing in them and somehow contributing some writing to them.
0: Quite an interesting journey and development of an exploration of your creative talents, abilities and aspirations. But as far as the opera singing was concerned, I noticed too that your style as a mezzo-soprano singer, what is the significance of the fact of being recognised as a mezzo-soprano singer in the opera world?
1: Well, there are very limited roles for mezzo-sopranos, and many of them are boys. So if anybody knows their opera, so Cherubino from The Marriage of Figaro, Orfeo from Orfeo and Eurydice, Nero in The Coronation of Poppea, and so on. So those are all male roles. And then the female roles are relatively limited in terms of being the heroine. So obviously the big one, which is the huge, most popular opera of all time, is Carmen, which is a mezzo-soprano role. Rosina in The Barber of Seville. yeah, a lot of the roles are quite limited. However, that doesn't bother me. I mean...
0: It doesn't seem to inhibit you, because I think one of the steps that you took along the way was to... But you participate in these events called Opera Bites. What's this, Opera in the Pub? Is this some sort of solo performing cabaret-style act, or what is it?
1: Opera of Seville. Yeah, a lot of the roles are quite limited. However, that doesn't bother me. I mean...
0: It doesn't seem to inhibit you, because I think one of the steps that you took along the way was to... But you participate in these events called Opera Bites. What's this, Opera in the Pub? Is this some sort of solo performing cabaret-style act, or what is it?
1: No, it's not.

0: coming back to my concern about the limitations of opera, I always felt that it was so far removed from the audience, you know, and you're being sung at by opera singers. And it was a bit boring because it went on and on and on for hours and hours and hours, and it was very expensive. So when I came to Opera Bites, all of those things are not part of the group. So when we sing for people, we often walk in amongst the audience and we're singing right there, you know, up close. The style that Opera Bites brings to all of our shows is slightly irreverent. Murray Dahm, who is the compere of the shows, is really has an incredible encyclopedic knowledge of opera, but brings with it great humour. And I would say compassion to all of the shows, compassion for people who don't know anything about opera, so that when people who don't know opera come to our shows, they don't feel excluded or looked down upon. And so when we do opera in the pub, we have all sorts of people who've never been to the opera, people who adore opera, and they're all enjoying the performance because it's so inclusive. People feel like it's on the top floor of the Harold Park Hotel, is where we do most of our pub performances. And there's about 80 people. It's packed out every single time we do it, which is once a month. It's just thoroughly enjoyable. People have a ball because they're hearing opera, but they're hearing all the explanations about opera and what the song's about and who's in it. And very humorously, Murray talks about...
1: Yeah, those themes recur through your career, as I've been able to understand, and the various projects you've undertaken, the elements of comedy and humour on the one hand, and audience engagement and even participation. And you seem to be also attracted to those particular genres of play, the cabaret style, and even the vaudeville and music hall. Even participate in some sort of a comedy duo, do you, of British music hall style?
0: Oh, I do, yes. So I have a little, I'm a part of a comic duo called the Chimbley Brothers, who are Cockney Chimbley Sweeps, and we have a show, actually. We have a radio show called Scallywag Show Tunes on Radio Eastern Sydney. But coming back to cabaret, it's sort of the combination of cabaret and opera. So I've done a couple of things. One is devised my own show called Disenchanted, a cabaret of twisted fairy tales. It's got a lot of operatic elements, but it's really a number of different characters who are from fairy tales, side characters who are disgruntled with their representation. And when I first performed this show at the Sydney Fringe Festival, it was hosted by a woman called Madame Dornois, who's a French real person, actually, who hosted salons in the 1690s in Paris. So she hosts the show, and then all these characters come forward and talk about the other side of the story. So what's not being said when the stories are being told. So we included, and my first shows were quite sort of strongly feminist. So I had the Ugly Sister, I had a Sleeping Beauty telling her side of the story, because actually you don't really hear her speaking much in her own story. The Wolf from Red Riding Hood, The Three Little Pigs, Bluebeard's Wife, one of Bluebeard's dead wives. So all of these women had something really interesting to say about...
1: Well, these stories that you're engaged in telling in music and musical comedy and musical theatre and your performances, they often seem to have an underlying quite strong thread of social commentary and observation. I think you've referenced feminism there in perhaps the interpretation of these twisted fairy tales. But these stories you tell too perhaps reflect some of your own life and upbringing, I guess. You're from a multicultural background here in Australia, and you work across languages and you work across different accents. You're a remarkably versatile actor at that level. I'm thinking particularly you did a show, did you? Was it a one-person show, The Lucky Country, about migrants?
0: I did. Yeah, that's right. Yeah. So it was when I had a little hiatus in my career when I had children. So I went away and had kids for about 14, had kids, did a very regular job for about 14 years, then broke out of it in my early 40s. And when I did that, I came back to the first thing my first engagements was as a school performer, a performer at schools, that is to say. And so the show was called The Lucky Country, and it was a solo show written by Mick Devine and Tiffany Barton. And then I was

0: some of my writing was also included in it. And it was, about six different characters who were all post-war migrants to Australia. And it was really a lovely show about the success of post-war migration and how, you know, by engaging with individuals and their stories, people in schools could celebrate our migration history to Australia. And it was actually really lovely because the very first thing I did was ask kids to get up if they or one of their parents was born overseas. And then I said, and what if one of your grandparents and what about one of your great-grandparents? So by the time we'd done that, generally, almost 100% of people had stood up. So we were able to establish really early on that the majority of us are all from somewhere else and that we could celebrate that together, that we could all, as long as we were all in it together, we could all celebrate our differences and where we're from. So, yeah, it was a beautiful little show.
1: It is a very beautiful presentation, judging by the videos. Here on Radio Northern Beaches, Oz Music, I'm in conversation with Eliane Morrell, opera singer, actor, writer, as we're discussing her remarkable journey through life and her art and creativity. Perhaps, Eliane, we might turn to your current project, which, as I've mentioned, is called Dangerous When Wet, and it's doing its first run on season 8 to 18 October this year at the Randwick Town Hall. It's been quite a journey for you toward this project. In the first instance, I believe you wrote a play around it, or co-wrote a play, which then transformed over time into this musical theatre vaudeville-style production. What attracted you to the story?
0: I was introduced to the story by my friend Merrin Hughes, who is a co-writer. She's a champion swimmer. And she knew the story of Fanny Durack and Mina Wiley, who were Australia's first female Olympic representatives in 1912. They went to the Stockholm Olympics. But then they also came first and second. They won gold and silver in their race, the 100 metres freestyle, which was the very first time it had ever been run, because that was the first time women were invited to swim in the Olympics. So it was a huge deal that Australia had these two women who came first and second in their race. I mean, what a great story. But yet, hardly anyone knows about it. We know about Donald Bradman, but we don't know about these two women. And I thought, gee, this is such a great story. It needs to be told. And so that's when Merrin doesn't have playwriting experience, but we started writing this play in COVID together. And actually, she turned out to be pretty good, with a great ear for dialogue. And she's also an amazing visual artist as well. But then after COVID, we finished the play, and then we didn't really have anywhere for it to go. So Merrin, being such a great researcher, had put together an exhibition of all the research that went behind the show, and put it on at Leichhardt Library. And as part of that exhibition, she and I gave a talk. I turned up as the mermaid historian. And in that show, this is a little interesting sort of turn of events. So at that time, I was just rehearsing. I was in the middle of the rehearsal process for a historical musical called the Miller's Point Songbook, about Miller's Point obviously it was in Miller's Point. And it was written by an amazing composer who I'd worked with before, and called Joanna Weinberg, who's just an amazing person. Anyway, so I was in this production, and I realised while I was in it that not only is she an amazing tunesmith, she writes the best tunes, she's also really good at genre. So she can turn her hand to any genre or style of music and create a piece. So if you say, oh, I'd like a cha-cha with a gay character from the 1920s who's in Berlin, she'll do it and it'll be amazing. Anyway, so I was in her show, and at this talk that we were giving, someone said, so what are you going to do with all this amazing research that you've done? And I just sort of blurted out, well, we're going to do a musical, and Joanna Weinberg is going to be our composer. And she didn't actually know this at the time. So I had to wait until the end of Miller's Point Songbook, because she was completely engrossed in that. And then I asked her, and she said, of course, absolutely, I would love to. She loved the subject. She read our play. She thought it was such a great idea. It has a great you know, it's full of wonderful ups and downs. It's a beautiful story about friendship and rivalry and betrayal. And it's also, but interestingly, there's no actual romance in it. You know, it's got a really strong story, but it's not about a girl and a boy, you know, meeting and falling in love and falling out. It's a story about sport.
1: It's an amazing storyline, as you say, and perhaps a little known and deserves to be more widely known. And you've already bringing it vividly to life. We might take a listen to one of the songs from this called "The Bright Bondi Moon" here on Oz Music Radio, Northern Beach.

0: Do tell us about this, because it's an intriguing part of the underlying themes and stories, in this case, about the fight that women had at that time to have women swimming recognised, isn't it? And what's the story in Bright Bondi Moon?
1: Yes. So Fanny and Minor, there are several obstacles in their way to get to the Olympics. So it's decided by the Stockholm Olympic Committee that women can swim. And then the Australasian Olympic Committee says, yes, women can swim at the Olympics, but there are obstacles. Rose Scott from the New South Wales Ladies Amateur Swimming Association says, no, you can't do it because you'll be swimming practically naked in front of men. She's overturned, but then they find out that there's no money. All of the money has already gone to the men. So they have to raise money, and they raise £150, which is enough for the passage for two people to get to Stockholm. But then they find out that they can't go without a chaperone. So each has to be chaperoned, and they can't chaperone each other. So there's only money for two people, and they decide, because Fanny at that point is the champion, that she will go. And Fanny agrees to go, and poor Minor is left behind. So Bright Bondi Moon is her singing about she's been betrayed by her best friend. And yet at the same time, she recognises that, you know, maybe if it was her, she would have done it. And so she wishes her best friend, you know, the best of luck, and then hopes that one day it might be her turn. Now, of course, the story does turn around. She does manage to get over there. There's a story behind that. But, yeah, so that's what's happening in that song, sung so beautifully by the gorgeous Grace Trainor, who we've just cast as Minor Wiley. I just love her voice. She manages to bring this beautiful vulnerability to the role, but also strength.
0: Fanny Durack herself went on at that 1912 Games to win the first Australian woman swimming gold medal, and there wasn't another woman win a gold medal until maybe 20 or 30 years later. So that was a pretty rare event. And she held many world records between those years, 1910 and 1918. But underneath that particular story too, it's caught up in a slightly broader story too, isn't there, about the women's swimming movement here in Australia. Perhaps some of that is reflected a bit in another of the songs we might take a listen to, Swimsuit Sister. What can you tell us about what's happening here?
1: Yeah, so, of course, when we're moving, so 1912, we've just kind of moved out of the Victorian era. And so women swimming in front of men is really not so done. Women swimming in front of men, they could either swim in pantaloons, which are incredibly restricting, but if they want to race, they have to swim in very tight-fitting costumes. And so there are women-only swimming carnivals where women swim in tight-fitting costumes. However, even those costumes are made of wool, so they're heavy and they drag. Annette Kellerman is Australia's first Hollywood superstar, and she's actually the narrator of our show, even though she wouldn't have. She's just like a fish. She's like an external fictional narrator. And she was the originator of the one-piece silk swimsuit. So a one-piece swimsuit that was a little bit see-through, but it was something that women could swim more freely in. And she actually started selling them, and they were called the Kellermans, you know, just like some swimmers are called the Speedos. It was the Kellermans that were made popular. Anyway, so in this song, Swimsuit Sister, she's encouraging Minor to purchase a silk swimsuit so that she can be a little bit faster, or as she says at the beginning of this, racier in more ways than one.

0: Yeah, so remarkable underlying stories that you're telling here, based obviously on a lot of the research you did for the play and then subsequently co-writing this particular new musical comedy. Musical comedies are not that thick on the ground here in Australia. Eliane, what inspired you to do this in a sort of vaudeville style, which I believe is what you've done?
1: Yeah. Well, actually, that was Jo's idea, Jo Weinberg, when she read our script and then had a big think about how she wanted to approach writing the music. She said, look, I think this is vaudeville. Vaudeville is what characterises vaudeville is a variety, actually. So there's a variety of different styles in a vaudeville show. So in a vaudeville show, you might have a sad song, like we just heard with Myna Wiley. You might have a duet. You might have juggling acrobatics, two-handed comedy routines, lots of audience participation, sing-alongs, and bright people playing music, people playing trumpets and all sorts of instruments, kind of a brightness and a strong sense of that the audience is involved. So that's where she wanted to go. And it's a little bit episodic, which is great for musicals. So you've got an introduction to a song and then the song happens and then so on and so forth. And in this show, what Jo's done is kind of made Myna and Fanny almost in their own little play. So the two of them are, they talk to each other and they talk to other characters, but they're mostly like the straight people. They're a little bit funny, but they're funny with each other. But they're in a world, and outside of them, everything is kind of a bit crazy. So everything is quite enhanced, and with this strong sort of vaudeville sense of being larger than life, and that the audience with those other characters, is having to put their imagination into what's going on. The costumes and props. The props will be kind of larger than life. So if there's a stopwatch, it's going to be made of cardboard and it's three times as big as a normal stopwatch. So if
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0: Well, good evening and welcome to tonight's program of Soul Food. I hope you enjoy the program. 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Tonight we're going to be hearing songs from Roma Waterman, Nathan Fassett, Lila, Justin Michael, John Newsom and Jeremy Blissom. There are about Living Sacrifice, Lifting Me Up, Made in Your Image and Save Me. So I hope you enjoy some of these songs tonight. But first of all, we're going to start off with a psalm, Psalm 1.
1: Psalm 1. Blessed is the one who does not walk in step with the wicked, or stand in the way that sinners take, or sit in the company of mockers, but whose delight is in the law of the Lord, and who meditates on his law day and night. That person is like a tree planted by streams of water, which yields its fruit in season, and whose leaf does not wither. Whatever they do prospers. Not so the wicked. They are like chaff that the wind blows away. Therefore the wicked will not stand in the judgment, nor sinners in the assembly of the righteous. For the Lord watches over the way of the righteous, but the way of the wicked leads to destruction. Psalm 2. Why do the nations conspire, and the peoples plot in vain? The kings of the earth rise up, and the rulers band together against the Lord and against his anointed, saying, Let us break their chains and throw off their shackles. The one enthroned in heaven laughs. The Lord scoffs at them. He rebukes them in his anger and terrifies them in his wrath, saying, I have installed my king on Zion, my holy mountain. I will proclaim the Lord's decree. He said to me, You are my son. Today I have become your father. Ask me, and I will make the nations your inheritance, the ends of the earth your possession. You will break them with a rod of iron. You will dash them to pieces like pottery. Therefore, you kings, be wise. Be warned, you rulers of the earth. Serve the Lord with fear and celebrate his rule with trembling. Kiss his son, or he will be angry, and your way will lead to your destruction, for his wrath can flare up in a moment. Blessed are all who take refuge in him.
0: Here is a song by Jeremy Blissom, and it's called Living Sacrifice. 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

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Finding Nemo can help us understand God. How can that be? Well, Jesus told a story that was just like the story of Nemo. In Luke 15, 4-7, he said, "If you had 100 sheep and one of them strayed away and was lost in the wilderness, wouldn't you leave the 99 others and go and search for the lost one until you found it? And then would you joyfully carry it home on your shoulders? When you arrived, you would call together your friends and your neighbors to rejoice with you because your lost sheep was found." Jesus went on to say that, in the same way, heaven rejoices when one of the lost sinners who returns to God. Jesus was speaking of God's great love for you. Well, God loves you just just as Marlin loved Nemo. In Finding Nemo, we learned of Marlin's great love for little Nemo. In the same way, God loves you and wants you to be with him. But there's a problem. Nemo's sin separated him from his father. Just as Nemo, we all have sinned. This means that there is a problem. Your sins have cut you off from God. Nemo could not save himself. It was the special love of Nemo's father that reached out and saved Nemo. The Bible says, God saved you by his special favor when you believed. You can't take credit for this. It is a gift from God. Salvation is not a reward for the good things we have done. So none of us can boast about it. That's what it says in Ephesians 2, 8 and 9. Well, Nemo took a step of faith. When you take a step of faith by trusting in Jesus, your relationship with God is restored. Just as the Bible said, "For God so loved the world that he gave his only Son, so that everyone who believes in him will not perish but have eternal life." That's from John 3:16. You might have heard that one before. Well, Finding Nemo reminds us of the importance of the moment. If Nemo had not taken his step of faith when he did, it would have been too late. The Bible tells us that Satan steals and kills and destroys, but Jesus came to give you life and all its fullness. In John 10:10, it says this. Without Jesus in your life, you are in danger of destruction, and just as Nemo was. So take this important step of faith now. Pray this prayer. Dear Heavenly Father, thank you for loving me. I am sorry for those things that I have done that have separated us. Please forgive me. I want Jesus to be the leader and savior of my life. I believe he died on the cross and conquered death so that I could have eternal life with you. I receive this new life you freely give. In Jesus' name, amen. How Finding Nemo came about. The story of Finding Nemo was a very personal for director-writer Andrew Staton, derived from a series of events in his own life. A visit to a marine world in 1992 started him thinking about the amazing possibilities of capturing an undersea world in computer animation. This was 3 years before Toy Story made its debut, but Staton was fascinated with the prospect of creating such a wondrous environment. Another piece of the puzzle came from Staton's childhood memories of a fish tank in his family's dentist office. He recalls looking forward to going to the dentist just as he could look at the fish. Staton was remembered thinking, "What a weird place for fish from the ocean to end up. Don't these fish miss their home? Would these fish try to escape and go back to the ocean?" The final piece of the puzzle for Staton was his own relationship with his son. He explains, when his son was five, "I remember taking him to the park.
I had been working for long hours and felt guilty about not spending enough time with him. As we were walking, I was experiencing all this pent-up emotion and thinking, I miss you, I miss you. But I spent that whole time, the whole walk, going, don't touch this, don't do that, you're going to fall there. And there was a third-party voice in my head saying, you're completely wasting your entire moment that you've got with your own son right now. I became obsessed with this premise that fear can deny a good father from being one. With that revelation, all of the pieces fell into place and we ended up with our story. Pitching the story to his mentor and colleague, John Lessier, was the next step in Nemo's evolution. Staton prepared a room full of elaborate visual aids and launched into a pitch to sell his story idea. After an hour of exhausted, Staton asked Lester what he thought. You had me at fish, he replied. And that's how the story of Finding Nemo came about. I hope you enjoyed hearing about that. 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

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This is the program Soul Food. Here's a song called Did You Don't Worry by Justin Michael.

that there was a song called Save Me by Lidja. I hope you enjoyed that one. Next up, we've got Made But In Your Image by Nathan Fawcett.

listening to the program Soul Food here on Radio Northern Beaches. You just heard the song called Made in Your Image by Nathan Fawcett. Well, I just thought I'd read something from the Tear Fund Foundation. It's from their brochure, This Is How Communities Thrive. And it says, change starts here. Meet Angelina. Angelina is a mother of three and a small-scale farmer in Uganda. She works the land with everything she's got. But for years, it was never enough. Each day, she had to choose, feed her children or keep the farm alive. She fought hard, but the system was stacked against her. Around the world today, there's 864 million people face severe food insecurity, going without food for a day or more. But it doesn't have to be this way. In a time when nations are turning inwards, pulling back and helping those beyond their borders, the call for Christians to respond is more urgent than ever. Our everyday choices, what we buy, what we support, how we pray, have the power to tackle injustice and equip people like Angelina to transform their communities. Seemingly, the small actions, but when combined, multiply to ignite lasting change. When Angelina was struggling to survive, Tear Fund's local Christian partner came alongside her, took action, and equipped her with the resources and knowledge to change the story for herself, for her children, and her community. With the right seeds, the right training, and the right support, everything changed. Her harvest grew, she joined a savings group and bought more land. She was able to feed her children, send them to school, and start saving for their future. Now Angelina had no longer has to choose between either feeding her children or tending her crops. She doesn't have to choose between their health and a safe home. And she and her family now have the chance to enjoy fullness of life and the potential of God created for them. And the most powerful part, it's not just her story that has changed, it's the whole community. And this is just one of the many stories of transformation unfolding around the world. We live in a hurting world where millions go hungry, disasters are escalating, and systemic injustice erodes progress. But this is our moment, our chance to change the story for the millions, like Angelina, who simply needs someone to ignite the change so that they can break free of poverty. We are the generation that can partner directly with others around the world to bring hope, shatter inequity, address climate change, and see communities thrive. Last year, 5,741,612 people were impacted through the work of our partners, fueled by the generosity of people like you. 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For more information,

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Coming up later on tonight at 8 p.m, we have the program Highway to Heaven with Alan Dixon. So stay tuned for some more great programs coming up tonight. After Alan's program, we have the church service of St. Matthew's Manly coming at 10 p.m. tonight, also repeated on Sunday mornings at 9 a.m.

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0: Good evening and welcome to the program Highway to Heaven with Dennis and Ian tonight. And it's going to be great for the next 2 hours here on Radio Northern Beaches. Let me read to you something from the Book of Psalms. The righteous cry out and the Lord hears them. He delivers them from all their troubles. The Lord is close to the brokenhearted and he saves those who are crushed in spirit. The righteous man may have many troubles, but the Lord delivers him from them all. He protects all his bones, not one of them will be broken.
1: Yes, thank you, Andrew. And so we have, I'd like to read out a little bit here for the Irene Gleeson Foundation. And just the testimony of Irene Gleeson. It's Mama Irene Gleeson sacrificed everything she owned to provide education and healthcare to thousands of disadvantaged children. Mama Irene passed away in July 2013 after a long and courageous battle with cancer. Today, her legacy lives on through the Irene Gleeson Foundation. For her work in Uganda, Irene received many accolades. The Australian government named Mama Irene an Officer of the Order of Australia for her service to international relations, particularly through sustained humanitarian work among the children affected by war and HIV/AIDS. The Parliament of Uganda moved a motion to honour her, and the President of Uganda awarded her a medal and recognised her as a national hero. What a great legacy she left for us to continue. Irene Gleeson Foundation employs 270 Ugandan staff, led by Executive Director John Paul Kafisa, who are faithful continuing Irene's dream of changing the children's world. Her story. Irene Gleeson began December 30, 1944 in Sydney, Australia. Her home life was one of despair, poverty and sickness. Her father abandoned her pregnant mother and her mother passed away when she was only 15 years old. She married at 16, had four beautiful children and built a loving home in 1982. She made a decision that would change the course of her life. She decided to give Jesus total control. In 1991, Irene heard about the children being abducted by Joseph Kony Lord's Resistance Army in the northern Uganda. Irene was concerned about the plight of the children and felt God's calling on her life to rescue them. She sold everything she owned, including her beachside home in Australia, towed a modest caravan to Uganda, and used the proceeds of the sale to begin a full daycare school in Kitgum, Uganda. A school teacher by trade, Irene began by teaching 50 children to write their names in the dust under a mangrove tree. Irene lived there 15 years of war, attacks, poverty and refugee camp life, and spent a third of her life with the people of northern Uganda. During this time, many attempts were made on Irene's life, but by God's grace, her life was spared again and again, and she continued to fight for the vulnerable children. Now, the key IFG activities is four primary schools, 3,300 students, four nursery schools, 420 pupils, technical and business institutions, 500 students, scholarship, 120 students, the Mighty Fire FM radio station, over 1 million listeners, community church, 1,000 members, safe water boreholes, 48 villages, women and children, children's hospital, agricultural initiatives and nutrition, medicine and counselling for over 4,000 children daily. Now, if you'd like to give to this great organisation and for the good works that they're doing, it's being done in Uganda, I can give you some information on that, and that's how you can help IGF, and you can either phone the Irene Gleeson Foundation at Paul and Alice Zagorski at Belrose, and the number is 9451 3463 if you wish to inquire, or you look up the email and you can go info@IreneGleesonFoundation in small letters and also .com. So, and also if you'd like to, you can give, where is it? I think that's the best way you can go about it. And you can, yes, I think you'd better off just give you the phone number again, 9451 3463, or just go to email info@IreneGleesonFoundation.com. So that we have for the IGF. And they're out here at the moment. The men are out here at the moment. And they've been successfully going around the country of Australia and raising funds each to take back, to help the children and to increase the school. And Irene's wish was that John Paul Kafisi, that he would develop the foundation to a more productive foundation than what it was when she passed away. And he has also achieved those goals. So thank you, John Paul, for the good work that you're doing. Okay, so there we go. And I'd like to have I think that's about all for the moment tonight, Andrew. I think we can just let it go and we go back to your special guest you have here.
0: We need like a news theme for you or something, I think. And now here's the news with Alan.
1: Well, yeah.
2: That's what we need.
1: Do you? Okay, yeah. Well, how about a trumpet? I'd love a trumpet.
2: Well, trumpet's a very important instrument, isn't it?
1: It is.
2: It's going to be the one that summons us up.
1: Amen. That's the one we listen for, isn't it?
2: Yeah. And it was my first instrument.
1: It was your first instrument?
2: Yes, it was.
1: I know you're a musician, but you're such a talented musician.
2: I started on trumpet from an early age and then up until about 17 and I switched to guitar.
1: I bet the neighbours were delighted.
2: Well, I didn't have neighbours, but when they did hear, at one point I came home with a trombone and someone down the street thought there was a cow dying in the house.
1: That's one of Dennis's jokes, if you don't know Dennis.
2: All right. Yes.
1: So Pastor Dennis Patterson from the UK, welcome to the program tonight, Dennis.
2: Thank you. I probably should explain, too, that I'm just here on a visit, and in England they know me as Ian, which is my Scottish name, and here I'm known as Dennis. It makes it very easy to know who's talking to me, whether they're from this country or the other.
1: Well, that's it. And so what are you be tonight?
2: I'm in Australia. I'm Dennis.
1: Oh, that's great. Yeah. That's good to know.
2: Yes.
1: Okay.
2: Well, they're both my names. So my mum gave me two, and I'm sure she didn't mind me using both. So I'm just so delighted to be here again, and it's been another beautiful week. I really want to concentrate tonight on salvation, and that's a kind of a word that, you hear Salvation Army and people run a mile when they hear it. They often think, oh, you can't save me. I don't want to get involved in any church. But I want to really talk about God coming to a point of knowing you that he calls you. And when he calls you and he knows you by name, and he says every hair on our head are numbered. And it's a big operation for Alan and I because he's got to keep a daily news tally here.
1: It doesn't take long to count mine.
2: But I want to reflect on some things, and then later in the evening I would like to play a message. I love just walking along the beach. It's some beautiful beaches along the northern beaches, and I do get sometimes, try to do it every day, an opportunity in the afternoon to walk along the beach. And as I do, I have a whole library of probably hundreds of messages that I've given over the years while I was here at Ingleside. And it's wonderful because those messages now are so ministering to me. And it's great to have those because they continue to encourage me. And tonight, later in the evening, I want to play a very important message on how we become a Christian and how we get called and things that happen. And it's about family and friends and how the title of the message is Who Calls Who? And it's a deep, profound theological question, although we don't get into a whole lot of that. But does God call us or do we find him? And we're going to see that it's both. And I hope you can stay around to listen to that. because I share a lot of things from a small boy through to the things that were happening at that time. So we have been talking about the root causes of problems, and had a beautiful verse that Andrew read out tonight from Psalm 34, the righteous cry out and the Lord hears them. And the Lord is, in verse 18, the Lord is close to the brokenhearted and save those who are crushed in spirit. And that verse is a beautiful verse that I hung on to when I was ministering here for many years to a very dear, that a man became a very dear friend. This week I was privileged to be invited to see a premiere on a documentary of one of our great pop musicians. And I was just so reminded that, in a very humble way, that I, after the death of Michael Hutchins, I had an opportunity to become a close friend to Curl, his dad. And in the years that I spent ministering with him and to him, it was a beautiful thing that he trusted the Lord as his Savior, and that it became a reality to him that this verse, that the Lord is close to the brokenhearted and he saves those who are crushed in spirit. So I want to really give praise for that tonight, and I want to wind back a little bit without giving too much away from the message. There's some very important things I really wanted to say about not only is it a wonderful thing to trust and believe God and become one of his children, it is an exciting way to live. And it's a powerful way to live. And I've been talking about the miracles that have been occurring in my family, in my life, and so on. And I took it back to a starting point of my young aunt at 28 who was passing away from a kidney disease. And I know must have found Jesus. I'm sure her mum would have talked to her about it because my grandmother was a Christian and a very dear one. And that had an influence on me as well. It's very, very exciting to see that God actually can reach out through just one person in a family, and through them, entire families can come to the Lord. And that's what our message is going to be about when we listen to it later. And how friendships and all kinds of things can eventuate, which are really, really exciting. But in the cause of whether we are Christians or whether we're not, there are some universal truths we've been talking about that if we apply them in our life, because they're non-optional, because they're transcultural, and because they're rules that you don't actually break, you break yourself on them, we have been learning the wisdom of what's in the Bible and how we can solve and tackle our problems spiritually. And this is something that the world is really struggling with. We know that we have unprecedented levels, as we talked about last week, of mental health issues. We have problems of suicide, and these are only growing. And we shared some of the need that people have. And I wanted just to be a little bit more clearer, if I could tonight, about how we solve these problems. And if you've been listening or you haven't been listening before, I'd like to just go over. There are 8 principles that I've been sharing. These eight principles are from the teachings of Jesus at the Sermon on the Mountain, often called the Beatitudes, where he says, "Blessed are." And that is looked at in respect to Hebrews 12, 15 and 16, which speaks about bitterness and judging God, moral impurity, where we defy God, and earthly values, where we replace God. So if I could just go over what we've looked at so far in a way of kind of revision, because this is sort of like a course here we've been looking at. We've been talking about heritage, and that is God's design of my body, my family, my talents, and all the unchangeable items. Many people are trying to discover who they are, looking at all so many self-help things and discovery things and so on. And the main thing is that we have so many unchangeable attributes that we're born with that are part of our blueprint. And the things that I've just mentioned, like where we're born, who we're born to, these are part of God's plan. And that we must have a godly attitude to our heritage, or otherwise we'll get bitter against God and say, well, why did you make me thus? Why did you give me the dad you gave me? And so on. And I've shared some really beautiful things from our family and from my own life, how God has been and still working with me on the area of heritage. The next one was authority. You remember the first spelled HARP, H-A-R-P. And so heritage and authority. Authority is our response to God and all he has put in authority and leadership over me. And there's so many lessons here from children with parents. And we talked about some of the difficulties that people are having with that on the coast, on the northern beaches, and how the police have been appealing for parents to come in and step up and take control of some of the mob behaviour that's been taking place. So respect for authority and how important that is linked to a promise of one of the commandments, that how long we live is dependent on upon us understanding a respect for parents. And so there was a whole session on that. Responsibility was the next one in the HARP. And the responsibility to have a clear conscience, promises that, clear conscience, priorities, life duties, and our finances. And I spoke about some examples there of me having to go back and pay somebody for a television aerial that I had taken off of. What I thought was some just virgin bushland, but in fact turned out to become a building site, and how God convicted me that I needed to take that back. And so having a clear conscience before God, so that's really important. I think a bad example in Scripture is Saul, who was told to go out and wipe out his enemies, and he brought back the king Agag, and he also brought back the cattle. And the high priest said to him, hey, what's this bleeding of cattle I hear? He says, no, I did everything God told me, but I brought these back. We're going to sacrifice them to God. And sometimes we are hanging on to things and we don't let them go. And that gets us on into ownership too, which we'll remind you about that in a moment. Purity. Another one is purity, and so many of us have struggles with this, and I don't think there's a person alive that hasn't had struggles with purity. It's keeping my mind, my actions, and my habits holy in sex matters. I remember when I was growing up as a teenager going to a message where it said to teenagers the most powerful thing in your life is going to be sex, and they weren't too far wrong, other than music and motorbikes. But so it's an area that we can become easily fall into immorality. And a great example of somebody in the Scripture who didn't was Joseph. And Joseph was tempted by the Pharaoh's wife, but he fled from the situation. He ran, ended up going to prison because he did it. He was maligned about it, but he was faithful. And a bad example, I suppose, is Samson, who was betrayed by, turned out to be a prostitute. The next one is courage, and we haven't really had a great time in that, but courage, I mentioned to students who were faced with having to read texts and books and things that were going against their conscience, and they went and made an appeal, and they decided to be courageous and study another book, and how that led to the student concerned becoming first in English. So standing alone and doing what is right, not being pressured by others. Today we need courage as Christians to stand and make sure that we stand in the ground that God has given us and not be swayed or pulled aside or get involved with things that basically are going to weaken our testimony. A good example was Daniel, who refused to take the meat that was offered to idols and said, just give me vegetables and you can see me after so many days. And if I look sick and then the others that have been eating the meat look good, well, you know, this didn't work. But please, here's a creative alternative. The king agreed to it. And Daniel was able to courageously stand. So I guess an example of people that lost their courage was when Jesus was arrested, all the disciples forsook him and they ran off. They didn't have the courage to stand with him. Okay, so these, as I said, there's so many of them and it's too much to get through in one night. But when we look at a problem, four of these are acting and another four are yielding. Sometimes we need to yield to one of these areas in our life. We need to, first of all, work out. I actually am using little flip cards here. And these cards I used in counseling all the time and still do. And if somebody comes to me and they're really seeking help, one of the first things we'll do is go through and say, well, which area do you think this is? And it comes down to maybe one, two, three, sometimes many of the areas, sometimes just one. Ownership we looked at, which is the next one, yielding all I have to God, including my rights and expectations. And I guess an example we used here was how a monkey trap in the Philippines, that's a hole cut in a coconut, a hand can fit in there to try to get the peanut that's left in there. The monkey clenches onto the peanut, he forms a fist, and he can't get that fist out because he won't let go of the peanut. Because he won't let go of the peanut, he's trapped. If he'd only let it go and put his hand back out this way he put it in, he'd be fine. And, of course, they come along and just collect him up and take him. So what we won't let go for God will make a monkey of us. And we just need to realize that the word in the Bible is a very strong thing. Idolatry, it's called. It's where we replace God. And again, it goes back to these things of defying God, and ownership is an area where we can replace God with things that we just won't give up. Spiritual growth. Went to Alan's church recently, and there's a fine message on growth. And that's making God's thoughts more and more my way of thinking. It's meditating on Scripture and spiritually growing. It's allowing the Holy Spirit to continue to make us wiser and to bring us on to maturity in the Lord. A really great example of that is David, and his psalms show him in tune with God when you study the psalms. Of course, there were times when David didn't, but he, from the whole, his heart was wholeheartedly for God. Probably a bad example is Solomon, who, though he had so much wisdom in the end, he finally turned to his all his concubines and his idols, which became his undoing. Suffering is another area, and that's the final area that we can be troubled by and that we must know. It's one of the principles that Jesus... All of these, by the way, again, are from the Beatitudes. Suffering, becoming Christ-like in character through misunderstandings, illnesses, and pressure. So many people are suffering through illness and suffering financial hardships and all kinds of things. And here we just need to really have the patience of Job and trust God. And through suffering times, it's very important that we allow our hearts to be softened. A great example is Job, who said, "When I am tried, I shall come forth as gold." And a bad example is Pharaoh. When he started to get all the sufferings that God sent him to let the people go, he just hardened his heart and ended up with all those 10 plagues. So that is the principles that I have been using to really I guess, tune my own life and to help with my family, and to also look at rightly dividing the Word of God to the various areas of that we either need to grow in, or we come unstuck, or where we have difficulties. And in every case, when you see a life that is broken and needing help, you can go back to one of those root problems, one of the first three root problems. Almost invariably, it will be a bitterness, a moral impurity, or earthly values, judging God, defying God, or replacing God. I think it might be time to listen to some music, and now I've taken the academic part here of going through as a teacher to look at all of these various important principles in our life. I want to get onto some more personal applications.

0: 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And I'm Dennis Patterson, and I'm on a program called Highway to Heaven. 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
1: rnb.org.au.
0: I'm sorry. And you go to, see, I've been away too long. I was in a different studio. We used to meet down at this primary school in Narrabeen. There was a studio back in the grounds there, but now we've just got this beautiful studio up in Terry Hills.
2: Wasn't the girls' toilet block, wasn't it, down there, in the school?
1: Well, it was before it was turned into a studio.
2: Yes.
0: I'm glad you...
2: I'm glad you corrected that, yes.
0: Clarified that. Yeah. Okay, so I want to talk about earthly values, and we've talked about bitterness a lot and moral impurity and earthly values. I guess it's really hard when, you know, people think, do I really want to become a Christian? And do I have to give up things? It's true, though, that anything that is more important to us than God is actually an idol that's keeping us from God. I told the story of one of my students who... First name was Daryl, and he was an amazing musician who wanted to do really well. And he came one day with me to an EMI studio session that we were doing. It was, I believe, in the 90s. And while we were there, towards the end, I don't think was feeling too well, and then on the way home... And that night, he was so unwell that he went to the hospital. I did some tests on him and discovered that he had inoperable brain tumor. And yet, just days before, I hear these words coming back at me that when he said, I would not become a Christian because I don't want to have to give up my music like you did. And I would try to tell him that I didn't actually give up my music. It was just that I stopped playing the venues and doing the jobs and things that I was doing and to take more time for my family. So I want to just take you on a little journey, if I may. When I was very young, I started playing music as a primary school student. Even in infants, I started on recorder. And then in primary, I started in the school band. First of all, I played bass drum and then recorder. And during primary school, I joined a brass band. Music has been something that's always been incredibly important to me. And when I became a Christian, I had the dilemma of being in a brass band with a whole lot of guys that weren't Christians. And often when we were away on various camps or playing away or at competition, it was difficult sometimes because their behavior, and now that I'd only just become a Christian at the age of 12, I found it very, very hard to be part of that group. And I found myself struggling. But I had to have courage, and I had to stand and had to say, well, look, I've recently become a Christian and I just can't do that now. And that's one of the things that really helped me. I purposed in my heart to say no, and I had something worked out what to say. And my little reply would nearly always be, I've recently became a Christian and I just can't do that. I'm sorry. So I found myself drifting further and further away from that, and even though I had won a national title at 10 years of age, and it was an under-18 competition in Dubbo, this Australasian champions. Actually, it was an Australasian champion. It was New Zealand and Australia. I think, to the disappointment of my stepfather, who had been supporting me in this, I left and became far more involved in church youth group work and so on. From that, I got involved with Youth for Christ, and I became a member in Australia. I got involved with Youth for Christ, and I became a musician in a band.

church members, and we rehearsed and took it very, very seriously. We were from in the western suburbs, and we would basically work really, really hard on our instruments. Within a few years, we had become quite skilled, and we were getting a following because we were going around playing for many, many church youth groups. That was the time of the 60s, and there was lots of folk and coffee shops happening. And I can remember that we were training too in how to use evangelism in the sense of how to tell people about Jesus, how to have the courage, and how steps to guide them, to help them to discover who Jesus was. I'm going to be telling you in a message also about a dear friend who was the very first person I shared Jesus with, and I'll save that for the message coming up. But it was a time of great blessing for me, and I was with very dear friends who are still dear to me today. We prayed and we were very, very heartfelt in what we were doing. And yet, in some ways, we were revolutionary because we decided that at a time when church music was very conventional and traditional, we decided to use a rock band. And as such, using modern instruments, we were one of the very first to do so. And it was an extremely difficult thing at first because we were not out to play in church. We were basically out to play at outreach centres. And, for example, we played in Pitt Street in a little coffee shop there. Well, it wasn't so little. And the person who invited us and used to run that was a guy who was the most way out minister that we could find. And I think I mentioned him a few weeks back. And his name, and he was our first real manager and mentor, his name was the Reverend Fred Nile. And people think he's a square, and he's not. He was a radical, and he still is. It's just that he was on the left and everyone went further left, and they think he's on the right now, but he hasn't moved. He's where he always was. He just loves the Lord, and he had great standards. In fact, I can remember we were, as a band, doing so well that we were offered a commercial gig, and it was in a well-known venue in Sydney on Saturday nights. And we were thinking about doing it, thinking if, well, if we went in there, we could actually play some Christian music. And Fred came to us, and I remember him saying, there'll be a lot of people disappointed in the Broken Chains if you went down that route and did that. So we didn't. We did do some amazing things. We had some amazing opportunities, though, to work with pop musicians. For example, we were very much in the planning stages with Alan Walker to launch a three-day event of open-air music with a great big stage in which we would invite people like, at the time, John Farnham and band Harsh and so many other top bands that came along. Can't think of them all now. But all the artists were there, like Russell Morris, Ronnie Burns in those days and so on. And I'm talking at the beginning of the 70s. And so we opened that show, and it was an event that had all the press there, and they had tents around where people were counseling, and there was no booze or drugs, and it was meant to be fun music, but it was also a time for people to get spiritual help. And that Vision Valley Festival, which we helped put together, we used a lot of friends in the industry. We had, for example, our big stage we built, and we had the sound system that was left by Johnny Cash. It was that he used it at the Ramwick race course when he'd give a

big concert there. Now, all these people were people that we were able to minister to. And it has been a very important part of my ministry since then to have a ministry to musicians. I remember the first night, three nights that we were there, we had to sleep on stage, and I think we all drew straws as to who was going to sleep where, and we ended up getting the stage. It was, if it was going to rain, it was a much drier place. It was covered, and no snakes could get to you there. And there was two bands, actually. There was Broken Chains and Hush. And I remember our behavior was quite different to Hush. But those guys were friends that we befriended, and we were able to keep a friendship going and have some input into those their life. Another guy around that time that I befriended, and I'd go to his rehearsals and spend time, he was just getting started, a guy called Clive Shakespeare, and he went on to become the lead guitarist in another very famous band, Sherpet. And so these were the years that I was getting involved and working with musicians. By the time I got to university, I was elected the university president, and it was up to me to choose artists to come, or at least I made that role one of my roles, to choose musicians to come and play and give concerts. And so in those days, I befriended quite a number of Australian bands and promoters and so on. But all the time, I was playing in the Broken Chains, and I just saw that because I could speak the lingo, and because we were, in a sense, pop musicians too, although Christian pop musicians, that we could have a ministry to helping others that were out there basically without Jesus and in the world and often getting caught up with drugs and hardships and so on. And there's a whole range of reasons that, we wanted to make sure our craft was good. We wanted to make sure that what we did was worthy of being Christian, and we wanted to be considered to be musicians that were capable. And, you know, along the way, other musicians started to consider the faith in Jesus as well. I think one example, I don't think you'd mind me saying, was I have some acquaintances in a band called Dragon, and we know of that band. And one of the guitarists was in that for a while was Tommy, and Tommy Emmanuel, one of our greatest guitarists, one of the greatest guitarists in the world. And we know that unfortunately, in fact, I was just speaking to Todd Hunter just two nights ago. A lot of that band went down on drugs and lost their life. A very sad thing. And Tommy Emmanuel, when he was in that band, was almost one. But you know what? He found Jesus, and his life changed. He turned it around, and he was able to escape the idolatry and the immorality and the drugs, and he got out of it. And as I continued to be involved in music, it was a natural thing that I ended up becoming a music educator, and that led me eventually to the Conservatorium of Music. During those years, I had opportunities to do a whole lot of different things, again, working with people that were well-known in their field and extremely, extremely professional. I did a series of jazz seminars in which I did those with Donnie Burrows. And Donnie Burrows was a colleague at the Con, and our friendship was such that he would even stay at my house when we had things that were happening in the area. And when I went into the ministry, he read my testimony one day, and he was so impressed by it, he came to the church to see me.
So it's always been a very, very important line for me to try to, a very difficult line to walk between getting too involved in my music and seeing it as ministry. If you were to see my Facebook, you would think that, you know, that I may have an idolatry problem with guitars, but I actually, the Lord blessed me with a skill in making guitars. And again, this is something that I give all the credit to the Lord, but in London, I have been hand-making guitars and, more importantly, winding the pickups. And that's a really very intricate and tedious job. But it's one that if you get it right, you can get some beautiful sounding guitars. And I'm blessed to have people who endorse my guitar who are highly respected. For example, my first endorsee was touring and opening with Rihanna, who's this last week announced as the richest female artist, I think, in the history of the music industry. But when I see these guitars, and I've been in audiences in large auditoriums like the O2 and all the TV programs, the top TV programs in Europe and so on that my guitars go to, I always am thankful and always know that it's God that's blessed my hands. I feel like I'm like Paul making tents. And I'm sure when Paul made tents, he wanted to make really good ones. And tonight, in fact, I could be at home winding pickups, but I haven't wound pickups since I've been in Australia. I've been my spare time that I've had when I haven't been attending to urgent family matters has been ministry. And I have to trust that my guitar manufacturing business, when I get back to London, the customers and people that are there, because that's what I do now, are going to be waiting. Because, again, in terms of priority, my life, it can never work if it's not the Lord Jesus on the altar for me. It has to be. But I have to say also that there's been incredible blessings and opportunities that I've had. So I've got more to tell you about that, and it's just to not to place you in awe of me, because I want to give all glory to the Lord. I want to show you that if we deepen our ministry with God, He generally will broaden our outreach and also our influence, and even bless us with our tent ministries.

0: Okay, so I've been speaking about some very personal experiences and about the whole idea of earthly values and trying to find a balance between making sure that whatever we do, that we do to the glory of God. Do you know, Bach would write that on all his music. He would write to the glory of God and on every manuscript. And he wanted to make sure that he was using his skill to bring glory to God. Why have I've done that is that, and so many other Christian musicians that I know have taken this route, is because it's what's given us the most joy and fulfillment, and it certainly is far more important to us. And having seen and worked in the industry, as I later did, and seen so much, so many lives being shipwrecked and broken, I never ever wanted my life to be like that or end that way. And so I've always strived to try to put things into place. And I just mentioned that I have these, I think having crafts and skills are very important. They're very important for us. And I think even as a family, it's good to have that. I think it's great if we can teach our children to do crafts, have a craft center in the house and be able to make things. In America, when I was studying there for a year at Cedarville, we weren't very far from the name has just escaped me, the Homish people. And they would make beautiful houses and beautiful carriages and beautiful artwork and so on, but they'd always put one purpose little floor in there. And you'd have to find that, the Homish floor, because they were basically saying that we are not perfect, only God is. But many, many Christians do things to incredible skill. And you've only got to watch some of the great performers who are working in within the power and the praise of the Holy Spirit to see how wonderful their craft is. So when I moved into the conservatorium, as I was saying, I had different opportunities, and I was working at night lecturing to teachers that would come in. I was working during the day lecturing to students within the Bachelor of Music Education. And then in holidays, I would be doing things like the Pan Pacific Music Camp, or I'd be speaking at a world conference. It was a very, very busy lifestyle. I was also working on software development, and we were working on some exciting things. Again, I really think the Lord gave me these ideas, but we started to work on CD-ROM technology before CD-ROMs became available. We converted our own CD player and used an interface to turn it into a CD, to have the same characteristic for CD-ROM. And that was really groundbreaking. And we developed software that was prior to PowerPoint. We had our own multimedia creating software. I was listening today to a program that was recorded on the ABC FM, and it was a 40-minute program devoted to my work and what I was doing at that time. And it was amazing because when I look back, for example, we played on the program I was listening to today a work of one of my students, and he was at the Pan Pacific Music Camp, and he came along with his teacher, Professor Munro, who was a lecturer also at Sydney University in pure maths. And the student's name was Derek McKay, and he was doing a PhD in astrophysics. And I remember that he was an amazing musician, and he went on to become the world's authority on building radio telescopes. And he's been all over the world building and designing them. He's quite an incredible person. But his music in school, and if I remember correctly, he was also involved in church, I think. So it's been a real privilege to work with some of these people and to see, you know, some incredible things take place. But while I was at the height of all of this, and I was just to show you how sometimes you have to put things on the altar for God, I had staff come from Eastman School of Music to spend a month with me, Dr. Doreen Briggs, and she then made some recommendations to the chair back at Eastman, and then I met Eastman at I met the faculty chair in Washington, D.C. at a national conference, and through that they worked out that they wanted me to come to that institution. And you know, the same time that I was organizing to go there to complete a PhD and to do some teaching at in the field that I'd started to really in Australia pioneer in, which was computer and music education, at that point God called me into the ministry. I already had Zach, he was 1 year old, and I remember being on in a field at church one day out at our church on the Central Coast, crying out to the Lord, walking around this field in this paddock, saying, "Lord, what do I do? Do I go and be a pastor at this church that have called me, or do I go to Eastman School of Music?" And it was a difficult thing for me because I'd worked so hard in my work in tertiary music as an academic and as a researcher, and to go to what at that point was one of two top schools in the world for music, it was very difficult for me to say no. But I ended up saying no. And it was a beautiful thing that I ended up going to Ingleside. And these are the kind of things that happened. You know, one of my students who was very discouraged when I was at the conservatorium, I remember encouraging a whole lot of the students that were not sure of their direction and whether they want to become music teachers, because that was my main task, was to train music teachers. And I remember this guy changing after having this presentation that I did to the class, and quite a number of them becoming more enthused. So I would encourage them. And then I read on the board that there was a Christian fellowship. And when I turned up there for lunchtime to go to this Christian fellowship, I was surprised to see over half the students there. It was a massive group. And they cheered when I walked in. And one of them that was there leading, it was this guy that I just encouraged. Incidentally, he ended up becoming a great international conductor, and he was our conductor for the Australian Olympic Games. But these guys, and which I had input in their youth, it's just amazing, and they're still friends today. They said that day that they had prayed me in. They were praying. They said they'd never have a member of staff come into their Christian fellowship at the con. And I was the first one to actually to just turn up. So even in the years that I was there at the conservatorium, God did use that. Again, another really beautiful example that I can think of was that Jenny, one of my students at the Sydney Conservatorium, became a composer, then went overseas. And while she was overseas, her life started to fall apart. And she'd remembered, because she was the only girl that I'd taught in high school and at the Sydney Conservatorium, and she remembered my testimony, and she, in desperation, cried out to God one night and became a believer. She received Christ as a personal Savior. She hopped on a plane. She came back to try to find me, and learning that I was a pastor, she sought me out at Ingleside, and she just walked in unannounced one Sunday morning at the end of the service, got up and said, I gave a testimony at how she had just become a Christian and she had to come back from Europe. And she went on to become a music director with Hillsong in the City. She wrote a musical there in which she invited me to. And then, sadly, at around 28, 29 years of age, the Lord took her home from illness. But one of the last things that I remember was she asking me to come to see her Christian musical. So nothing is wasted in our journey as a believer, you know. And I though I've seemed to have switched and changed from wherever I've been, as long as I continue to ask the Lord to work in my life and make that just a job, in the sense that all my devotion goes into it for the glory of God, but that my main thing is eternal things. It's to be putting in input into lives. And it was true that after leaving Ingleside, I taught for a little while at Greenpoint Baptist Christian College there. And that was an amazing experience too, because in the very early 80s, I got together with about half a dozen parents, and we decided to start a Christian school. And I, at the time, was, as a teacher by my colleagues, was given a lot of criticism when I pulled my kids out of a state school and put them into a church school at Greenpoint Christian School. But you know what? 20 years later, they were lining up and with a huge waiting list, and the school grew to 2,000, and it became a model school, and it still is today. And so, you know, these are some of the privileges that the Lord has given me. So in all of these, I'm always mindful of the fact that every step of the way, God has been leading and guiding me. And so in England, many experiences there too, so many wonderful experiences. And along the way, again, it's the power of God in your life to place you supernaturally in places where you see miracles take place and you see wonderful things occur. I should say, through all of this, there's that marvelous story, which I will tell another night and do it in detail, and go back and tell about the salvation of my family, particularly with my wife Joy, because that is another most incredibly, to this day, I'm in tears as I share it. It was such a great blessing what happened. And all the other things that were connected to that, and we've been getting little bits of that, but I'd like to actually spend one evening just telling that story and looking at the principles that God taught me through that. So getting back to our verse tonight, which was the Lord is, and I know we've been talking mainly about the area of idolatry and things that we do and how it's very easy to get caught up in them, and making sure that God is always first in our lives as Christians, and how those things work out far better when we place our total faith in God and put those things, as they say, on the altar for God. I did mention about Daryl, who had that difficulty and extreme challenge when he found out that he had terminal cancer. He had a brain tumor, and he had just a few days before told me he would never become a Christian because he music was his God. And yet, in the closing chapters of his life, he cried out to God. He was one of these people who was really so desperate, so brokenhearted that his life was going, and that he would not, he was totally, his spirit was crushed. And he had left instructions for me upon his death that I didn't know about, actually, until after he'd passed. But he'd left instructions saying, "Mum, call up Pastor Patterson, tell him that I need to have a Christian burial, and he'll know what that means." So Daryl did, in the last chapters of his short life, trust the Lord as his Savior. And so many wonderful, wonderful things to share about people coming to know the Lord. I think it's time for another song. I'm conscious of the fact that we need to get back to the message, and I thought we might hear a little bit more of one of my really favorite artists. You want to introduce the song?
1: From the CD, the Ragamuffin, Rich Mullins and a Ragamuffin Band. And this is the album, The Jesus Record. And it's just, you were telling us before, but I was just reading in the front cover here how These songs were recorded on a battery-operated cassette player just before Rich Mullins passed away. So, and then his friends in the band had finished the album off. So let's have a listen.

0: You're listening to The Power here on Radio Northern Beaches with Pastor Dennis Ian Patterson and Alan Dixon. And just then hearing the music from the Jesus record, the Rich Mullins and from Rich Mullins and a Ragamuffin Band. How much of that was from the original cassette? It's pretty good sounding CD.
1: Yeah, some of it I think they lifted it and added to it and finished it in the studio. It's such a heartfelt album because he fasted and prayed and went in for a couple of weeks or so to do it. And of course, not long after, the Lord took him he had a car accident, and that was it. He was gone. And his band then went on and finished it. And of course, he was a man that had turned his back on music to actually minister. And so he was a great musician, but he's also, ministry was so, so important to him. Now, I don't want to leave the impression tonight that it's always everything that I've done has just worked out so wonderfully. There are periods, even in my walk with the Lord, in which I made some really devastating decisions, and God taught me through those two great reproofs and heartbreaking things, which I think every person, sometimes we have to learn the hard way, and God really disciplines us, and we have time to go through all of that tonight, but it's probably why I am so encouraged by looking at what causes the root causes of problems in our lives and understanding how to deal with bitterness to forgive people and how to become self-acceptance of who you are, moral impurity, and realizing how that leads us down a path of total heartache and it basically even to a road of death. So that's another, it's a very big area, and we probably need to spend another night looking at that one alone. And then earthly values, which I've been talking about tonight, and how sometimes things can be amazingly lucrative to you, and you feel that you're going to become really great at something, or you've got a career that you're really putting a lot into. And I must say that I got to points in my life, both in music and in academia, where I had to, and in teaching, and in pastoring, where I had to suddenly say, hang on, my priorities is not to just be, to make a name for myself as a pastor, make a name for myself as a musician or as a lecturer. The priority that I have is really to represent as best I can and allow the power of the Holy Spirit to work in my life, so that is a shower of light and a message to those that God places around me. And it's with that I want to introduce our message, because it's about how we become a Christian. And I'd entitle this Who Calls Who. And it's a beautiful, simple story of how the disciples came to know Jesus and how we, when we become Christians, how we can help others to find Jesus as well, and how he finds us. I'll talk more about this after the message, so let's listen to it now, can we?
2: For a man to ever follow Christ, for a person to ever be one to the Lord, that person has to be, first of all, told about the Lord. I mean, that's obvious. But also the Lord has to reveal himself to him. When I was in high school and I first trusted the Lord, I had one close friend who I told you about before, I believe, Peter. And Peter and I were very close friends. And within weeks of me trusting the Lord, I asked Peter to come to my house and spend the weekend with me. And we sat on in the lounge room one night, and I told him about the Lord. We were just in high school. He was my bosom pal. We were on the sports team together. We were inseparable. We sat in all classes together. And our closeness went right up until well after we were married. He was my best man, and I was his, and so on. We had a really strong relationship. But I never forget the night as I was very nervous, but I sat down and I told him that a spiritual dimension had come into my life. And I told him about the Lord. He only needed to hear it once. And that night he trusted Christ as his Savior too. And I dare say in the church at this very time up at Springwood in the Blue Mountains at the Church of England Church up there, there's a young youth worker. Well, he's not so young, he's my age. And Peter's still there. And I hear that he has led many, many young boys. He's a high school teacher. He's led many, many young people to the Lord. It's a very large SEBS group. To this very day, the Lord is faithful. That's something that was of immense encouragement to me. I saw a similar encouragement a couple of weeks ago when Peter and Kay Gimbert came to our morning service. And at the end of the service, Peter was, Chris Muir, and Ken was there too. And I went up to them and I said, "You look like you know each other." And they said, "Yes, we were in school together." And then they shared their experiences about knowing the Lord. Later, Chris Muir said to me, "That was so encouraging to me, to see an old friend come to know the Lord." You know, I sometimes suspect, as believers, that we often feel pressured. There is even some fellowships that would say that if people don't come to the Lord, it's our fault. And I want to make it very clear that there's a battle that rages about how many are saved. And we all know it. There's what they call the hyper-Calvinist on this side, and there's the Arminians here. And one says, "Well, we don't even have to preach the gospel at all. We don't have to worry about it because God saves people." The other one says, "Listen, God's gone. And if we don't get people on the bus, nothing's going to happen. It's all up to us." And I think tonight we see, as always in Scripture, a balance. A wonderful balance between, does God call us or do we find Him? Is it something that we stumble upon? Or is the Lord in it? Does He draw us? These are great theological questions, and theologians have argued them down through the centuries. But in the simplicity of this story here, I think as we read, we're going to see that both occur. And that it's a parallel truth that if a man is to follow Christ, he must find Christ. And Christ must reveal Himself to him. Let's look in our Bibles. We're reading from John chapter 1. We're going to conclude our time in John chapter 1 tonight. Let's geographically get a position where we are. We're in Bethany. Not the large Bethany, but the small Bethany on the other side of the Jordan, and it's right down near the Dead Sea. Up above we have the Sea of Galilee and the Jordan River running up to it, so we're down the bottom somewhere, and this is where Jesus is baptized. And from verse 29 through to 34, John the Baptist is speaking about Christ. John the Baptist is telling his disciples, he sees Jesus going by and he said, "Look, the Lamb of God who takes away the sin of the world. This is the one I meant when I said a man who comes after me surpassed me." And he goes on and reveals Christ. The very next day, verse 35, John was there again with two of his disciples. And Jesus passed by again. And when he saw Jesus passing by, he said, "Look, the Lamb of God." When the two disciples heard him say this, they followed Jesus. Turning around, Jesus saw them following and asked, "What do you want?" They said, "Rabbi," which means teacher, "where are you staying?" "Come," he replied, "and you will see." So they went on and saw where he was staying and spent that day with him. It was about the 10th hour. Andrew, Simon Peter's brother, was one of the two who heard what John had said, and who had followed Jesus, the first thing Andrew did was to find his brother Simon and tell him, "We have found the Messiah, that is, the Christ." Then he brought Simon to Jesus, who looked at him and said, "You are Simon, son of John. You'll be called Cephas," which when translated is Peter. The next day, Jesus decided to leave for Galilee. Finding Philip, he said to him, "Follow me." Philip, like Andrew and Peter, was from the town of Bethsaida. Philip found Nathanael and told him, "We have found the one Moses wrote about in the law, and about whom the prophets also wrote, Jesus of Nazareth, the son of Joseph." "Nazareth? Can any good thing come from there?" Nathanael asked. "Come and see," said Philip. When Jesus saw Nathanael approaching, he said to him, "Here is a true Israelite in whom there is nothing false." "How do you know me?" Nathanael asked. Jesus answered, "I saw you while you were still under the fig tree, before Philip called you." Then Nathanael declared, "Rabbi, you are the Son of God. You are the King of Israel." Jesus said, "You believe because I told you I saw you under the fig tree. You shall see greater things than that." He then added, "I tell you the truth. You shall see heaven open and the angels of God ascending and descending on the Son of Man." Well, here is, as I said, a very beautiful passage in Scripture of men finding Christ and Christ finding men. And it seems to be really such a simple truth here that these men were pointed and told about the Christ. The first person, of course, is John. And John testifies about Christ. He says, "Look, the Lamb of God who takes away the sin of the world." And as he points to the Christ and shows who the Christ is, the very next day he backs it up again and says, "Look, there he is again." And I'm sure that there must have been much discussion. Two of the disciples, Andrew we see is one of them, leave John and follow Jesus. And as they're following them, as they're following Jesus, they're pursuing after him, chasing him even, Jesus turns around and he says to them this very simple question, "What do you want? What do you want?" And it seems that the very first question Jesus asked was related to, "What can I do for you? What are your needs? How can I help you?" Their answer says, they said, "Rabbi," which means teacher. Immediately they placed Jesus in a position above them, and they understood that he was the Son of God. They accepted that. And they, with curiosity, said, "Where are you staying? Where do you live?" Very intimate question to ask, I think, but even in that culture. And Jesus gives a very beautiful and intimate reply. "Come," he replied, "and you will see." So they went and they saw where he was staying and spent that day with him. It was about the 10th hour. Having been pointed towards Jesus by John, these two men, with their curiosity, pursue the Lord. They follow after him. They're interested. And the Lord says, "Come, come and spend some time with me." And we see that they spend a day and the Lord reveals himself to them. Here already we see the two truths I was speaking about. The first truth is, someone must tell us about the Lord and direct us to where he is. That's obvious. And God uses the preaching and the testimony of other lives. And God uses you and he uses me in this way. He uses his church, he uses his disciples to say, "Tell them about me." We see here that man's part, first of all, was to point to the Lord. The second thing that man had to do here was to pursue, to follow after. And so there is a certain responsibility for the man. They had to follow after the Lord. They were their curiosity meant that they had to seek him. And here's the Lord's part. He says, come. The Lord says, come, and you will see. Spend some time with me, and you will see. How do you think those disciples put the day in that day? Could you imagine going to the Lord's house? Here is the Messiah, and this is at the very beginning of his ministry. We know that when they walked along the Emmaus road, they said, didn't our hearts burn within us? This day that they spent was life-changing for them. It was so life-changing for them that Andrew, if we go through scripture, we see Andrew's always bringing people to the Lord. He was the one that brought the little boy to the Lord. And he brought other people to the Lord, other disciples to the Lord. Andrew was always bringing people to the Lord. Maybe that's why the Lord called him first, because the Lord uses men to bring men to himself. And Andrew understood that he had a role to play. And then after that first day of spending with the Lord, they went and saw where he was staying and spent that day with him. We see that in verse 40, Andrew, Peter's brother, was one of the two who heard what John had said and who had followed Jesus. Let me stress again here what John had said. It was because of what John had said, because somebody had told us the old story about Christ and who he was, that he had followed Jesus. He had followed Jesus because someone had told him about the Lord. And he found out for himself. Notice in verse 41, the very first thing Andrew did was what? Did he find the first Christian group, perhaps ring up, try to get on the Scripture Union mailing list, or Kurong, or find out when the next Jesus happening was going to happen? Or get out to Adventureland for a Christian rock and roll concert or something? No, he didn't do any of those things. The first thing that Andrew did was to find his brother. He found his brother, Simon, and what did he do? He told him. The second principle, when someone tells you, you need to tell some others. And how simple the role he was, all he had to do was to tell him. And what did he tell him? He just said this, we have found the Messiah. Notice men's part there. Notice what their part there is. We have found the Messiah. That is the Christ. And so Andrew, and the love that he has for his brother, and the tremendous life-changing situation of this for him, he cannot do the very first thing that he does is go to the one he loves the most, and the one that is closest to him. Do you know, often we wonder who should we be witnessing to, and I really think here that the very first person that we should be witnessing to are loved ones and family ones. Because the Lord, as we look here, works through the boys in Bethsaida. There's a whole group of boys here from Bethsaida who all probably knew one another. There was brothers involved. They were family. When the Lord calls us, we should expect others in our family also to be saved. When my sister was saved, she told me about the Lord. She was 2 years older than me, and I remember telling me one day that she'd come to the Lord. About 6 months after that, I came to the Lord. About 3 years after that, my mother did, and about a year after that, my sister. And

0: Yeah, so we've been listening to a message that I gave at Ingleside Baptist Church in the 90s, and it goes back over 20 years, and it's about how the beauty of Jesus calling the disciples and how simple that was. They asked him, "Where do you live?" And he said, "Come and see." And so let's listen now to the second half.
1: And so on. And now you know that one of the sweetest things recently I had the privilege of doing was going to my father and telling him about the Lord. First thing, telling him about the Lord. Second thing, he said, "You're right. I've never seen him before." One of the sweetest things recently I had the privilege of doing was going to my father and telling him about the Lord. First thing, telling him about the Lord. Second thing, he said, "You're right. I've never seen him before." That's him.

I'm praying next month, and I'd like you to pray for me as my cousin comes from New Zealand. She's coming in about 2 weeks, 2 to 3 weeks. Vivian was the one that we almost lost just recently in hospital through food poisoning. She's coming and she wants us to be there at the airport, and my cousin Shirley's there. And I've had opportunity to tell Shirley about Christ, but I haven't had opportunity yet to tell Vivian. And I'm hoping as those two get together that we will be able to tell them and say this: we have found the Messiah. We have found the Messiah. Come and see. Come and see. Let's look what happens. Then, look at this. Isn't this beautiful? Brother bringing brother. Then he brought Simon to Jesus. Isn't that wonderful? Who in your family would you like to put there, that perhaps in your extended family that doesn't know the Lord, that you would like to bring them to Jesus? Who amongst your very closest friends that you know that don't know the Lord? What a wonderful thing to be able to bring somebody to Jesus. They brought Simon to Jesus. Andrew brought Simon to Jesus. What happened? Jesus looked at him. I suspect the looking at him was not just a looking, but a look that looked at him in a sense that Jesus' whole attention was focused on Simon, and looked at him and recognized him. And Simon must have seen the look in his face, because Jesus says this: "You are Simon." Not only that, Simon, I know who your father is too. Your father's John. I know all about you. I know your family. I know you. I know you. And while Andrew may want to take credit for finding Jesus, and while Andrew may want to take credit for bringing Simon to Jesus, Jesus already knew. Do you see how God uses men? See how futile it is to argue how it's done? So often men in churches are split over this issue of, does Christ find us or do we find him? The beauty of it is, the Lord uses both. And both, you could say that Simon brought, that he brought Simon to Jesus. And Jesus looks at him and says, I know you. I know your dad and I know all about your family. And not only that, since you've come to me, I'm going to give you a name, a new name. You know, when a person meets Christ, all things pass away, all things become new. And from that day, Simon became known as Peter, the little rock. The Lord knew him, all right. The Lord looked at him, and the Lord thought, well, Peter, I know all about it. I know about roosters crowing, and I know about you walking along the beach with me after I'm resurrected, and I know about failure. Peter, wait till we get to the part where you stand up and you preach and 3,000 are saved. Peter, this is so exciting. But I'm just looking at you now. Oh, Peter. Peter, I know you. Peter, what I've got planned for you. Peter, you're going to be called Cephas. Peter, little rock. I know all about you. The next day, Jesus decides to leave for Galilee. Now, who finds who this time? Finding Philip, he said to him, follow me. No one brings Philip to the Lord. It doesn't say here that Philip had somebody. Jesus found him. See? See how strange this is when you look and see how the ways God works? Men bring men to Christ, and God already knows about them. And God knows that they're going to be saved, and they are saved. And God uses men. And men say, we found Christ. We found the Messiah. And just a few verses down, Jesus finds Philip. Jesus finds Philip. And I wonder whether somebody led you to the Lord, or the Lord just walked up without an introduction. Because he does both. Bill was saying that he was down in Wollongong, and I'm sure that there were many people that told him about the Lord, but I suspect it was a personal encounter when the Lord found you in Wollongong. When the Lord found me, although somebody told me about the Lord, I was very much by myself when the Lord came. And when he passed by and said, follow me, I understood very clearly his call, and I followed. Philip did here too, and he said,

0: When Jesus said, follow me, two words, follow me. You know, when we preach Christ to people, we ought to know that we can say, you ought to follow the Christ. Do you know he's the Messiah? Do you know he's living in my heart? Do you know he's my closest friend? Do you know I speak to him through the day and every day? Do you know he cares all about my troubles? Do you know he's the living God? Do you know he's alive and that he's living in other hearts? I want to tell you about that today. You know what the Lord's saying to you, my friend? He's saying, follow me. He wants you too to follow him. Now we know in Scripture that not everyone responded to that. While the Lord calls people and while the Lord chooses people, and it's very clear in the Scriptures that election, we only have to read Romans to see that election is very clear, Romans chapter 9. But it seems also that if we consider the rich young ruler, when he came to the Lord said, follow me, but get rid of what you've got at the moment. Your riches. You see, he wouldn't make him Christ. He wouldn't make him king. And the man went away sad because he had another king to worship. And he was worshipping his money. But here, when Philip is told to follow, he follows. And look at this. Philip, like Andrew and Peter, was from the town of Bethsaida. I'm sure when the three boys got together, just like we had here in church the other day, there must have been great encouragement as these three grown men, fishermen, rugged men from Bethsaida, said, this is incredible. We have found the Lord. Philip says, he found me. Well, the three of them had a different story. But look, what happens when you find Christ? The very next thing that Philip does, Philip finds Nathanael. There's a lot of finding going on here, isn't there? But this is the gospel. This is the gospel. It's people finding people and telling them very clearly. Philip found Nathanael. What did he do? And told him. He told him. His man's part again. His man's part. Just telling him. Nathanael, I have found the Lord. Nathanael's one who's into truth and he's into detail. And Nathanael says, hang on. Where does he come from? Look, the guys went and visited him and they know where he lives. But look, I believe I might as well tell you. He's from Nazareth. I mean, that was like saying, you know, the back of Lightning Ridge or somewhere, you know? And he says, Nazareth? This can't be the... Nazareth? Can any good thing come out of... Can anything... I mean, Nazareth was at the back of the woods. And these guys from Bethsaida are, you know, I mean, they're right on the water. Nazareth is in the... It's nowhere. These guys happen to be at the end where the Jordan meets the Dead Sea, and it's a very, very pretty place to be, and they live there, and they're probably successful fishermen and have four-wheel drives and in the local fishermen's club. I mean, these people are, you know, and they... You're trying to tell me, Nathanael's saying here, that... You know what this is? This, once we find and tell, this is the first opposition we see to the gospel here. Who's perhaps wanting to ridicule and doubt. But you know what Philip says? Philip, don't forget, Philip spent a day with the Lord, and he's already learning to speak the Lord's language. What did the Lord say in verse 39? Come and you'll see. So what does Philip say in verse 46 to Nathanael's answer? Question? Come and see. You see? Philip's talking like the Lord already. And he says, come and see for yourself. So, what does Nathanael do? When Jesus saw Nathanael approaching, he's coming up the way, you know, and there's no even time for conversation or for Philip to say, oh, this is Nathanael. He doesn't really believe you're the Messiah because we told him the part about Nazareth. He doesn't say any of that. He's still approaching, and while he's down there, he's walking up, and Jesus yells out, hey, here's a true Israelite. Here's a true Israelite, in whom there is nothing false. I think this line here tells us about what Nathanael was doing under the tree. You ever wondered what he was doing under the tree? He would have been in the tree, he was picking the figs, perhaps. What was he doing under the fig tree? I figured he might have been. I figured it may have been a very appropriate time. A very appropriate time indeed when Philip said, come and see. Let me tell you this. The amount of times that you and I approach people about the Lord, in God's divine providence, you ought to know that many, many times those people, somewhere in the very past future, have probably been searching and looking under the fig tree. They have probably been under the fig tree. And the number of people that you meet and talk to and realize that you have been placed there for such a time as this. This is the power of the gospel. That God leads and directs us to people that he knows about. When Philip went to get Nathanael, the Lord already knew about Nathanael. And Nathanael says, well, how do you know about me? It was obvious that he knew. I mean, there's far more in these lines than meets the eye. How do you know about me? How do you know that I'm a true Israelite? I know my scriptures and I know where this Messiah is going to come from. He comes out of Bethlehem. And he's from the stock of David. And I'm looking for Messiah and I've been praying. In fact, how do you know that there's nothing false in me? I've just been under the fig tree. And I've been very genuine before God. I've been asking him and seeking. I've been waiting for Messiah. I don't know if all this took place. I'm surmising here. But for the Lord to say, this man, there is nothing false in him, and for the Lord to say he's a true Israelite, and for Nathanael to reply, you know about me, God knows this man. And Jesus answers and says this, I saw you. Not only do I know you, I saw you while you were still under the fig tree. Before Philip even called you, I saw you. You know what? He's saying, I'm God. All this about Nazareth, all falls away. The doubter, the ridiculer, becomes a believer. When you can bring people to Christ, you've got the confidence of this. You don't have to argue about Nazareth when people come face to face with the living God. You don't have to argue about how many animals you can fit into the ark and whether the world was made in 6 days. And all these things are questions about, can any good thing come out of Nazareth? They're all little things that are put up. But if you find a true seeker, when they meet face to face with the Lord will know them and they will know the Lord. And they will know and receive the Lord just like you did. Because the power of the Lord to know and to reveal to us who we are. What did the woman at the well say? Come and see. What else did she say? Come and see the man that knew about everything I ever did. Come and see the person who knew me. You know what people are longing for today? They're longing to be understood and to be known. I mean, all the books they read about self-discovery and, you know, and the loneliness that people have, they want to be understood. They want to be accepted for who they are, not what they appear to be. They want to strip off the masks, and people just want to be accepted and loved. And here is a man that comes to the Lord in under those situations, under the fig tree. He has been doing bargaining with God. And then Nathanael declares, Rabbi. Same thing the other disciples used. It means you. Rabbi means teacher. It means you are the Son of God. You're not only a clever person here. You are God. You are Messiah. You are the King of Israel. You are first of all the Son of God and you are Messiah. You are King of Israel. Jesus says this. This is all that's required to please the Lord, belief. All that's required to please the Lord, belief. He says, you believe because I told you I saw you under the fig tree. Nathanael, you're believing. You think that's a big deal. I tell you what. I've got far, far more splendid things up my sleeve to reveal to you. I tell you the truth, Nathaniel. You are one of the chosen 12. You are gave and open. You're going to see angels of God ascending and descending on the Son of Man. Do you know what? Every time we bring someone to the Lord, and we say, come and see, and that person says, he knows me, he knows about me. And when that person recognizes the Lord and receives him as his Lord and Savior, the Lord says this to us all, you're going to see greater things. You think it's so wonderful being saved and knowing my spirit now? And I could very well turn to my mate Peter McSedley on that Saturday evening way back in 1963. 30 years ago this year, I could just say, Peter, you found the Lord tonight, and that's wonderful. But the Lord wants you to know this. As wonderful as you're feeling and the excitement that I'm feeling is now that we're brothers in Christ, this is the beginning. We are going to follow the Lord, and that's an eternal thing. And we are going to see heaven open. We are going to see the Son of Man ascending, descending.
1: Yeah, so my dear friend Peter, first from high school, first night that he came out and I told him about the Lord, he received the Lord as his Savior. And that was just a beginning of a lifetime for him. And he was mentioned in Parliament as one of the most wonderful of head teachers when he was in his teaching profession. And he's done some amazing work with youth. And many, many people, I'm sure, their faith has been strengthened, or they've come to know Jesus as Savior through Pete. So tonight I've just been speaking in that beautiful message and just how easy it is to just tell people around you. You just need to tell them and come and meet the man that told me about everything I ever did. And this is a very, very wonderful thing to do. And through it, our whole family has passed the word around, and it's become a great blessing. I need to add that I mentioned there about my dad when I went to see him. Well, I just remind you that I didn't find my dad till I was 43 years of age. And the first night I brought him back to speak with him after separation, even before from birth, really, I told him about Jesus, and he immediately said, I need to become a Christian, and that he had seen in the old people's homes, and that he'd been in the verse from John 3:16, for God so loved the world that he gave his only begotten Son, that whoever should believe in him should not perish but have everlasting life. Well, you've been listening to the Highway to Heaven and the Power, and tonight we've been again talking a lot of biographical things, particularly about the opportunities we get as Christians, but how important it is for us to make sure that the Lord is preeminent in what we're doing, and that we're not doing things that just to make us feel better about ourselves. Andrew was talking while we're off air about the dilemma in social media and the people that are having so much mental illness because they can't keep up with their self-image, and how it's a sign of the times that we are trying to make ourselves look better than we are. It's a beautiful thing to know that you can come to Jesus and he accepts you just as you are, and that he wants you and longs for you to come and receive him as Lord and Savior. He has a perfect plan for you, and he knows everything about you. He's designed and brought you into existence. So I guess the rest of the crew, do we want to say goodnight? We've just got...
2: Yeah. Good night from...
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1: Hope the Lord willing, we'll see you next week again on The Power and Highway to Heaven. Thank you again to Andrew for being our engineer.

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2: Well, good morning, friends. Just as we get underway, would you remain in your seats, please? Because as part of our Psalm Fest today, the choir will begin with an item for us from Psalm 150, and then they're going to be singing the first two verses of our first hymn, which is not a familiar one, to most of us. Then they'll get us to stand. But just as we get underway, let me read for you from Colossians chapter 3, which gives us this instruction, and this is what we're trying to do today. Let the message of Christ dwell among you richly as you teach and admonish one another with all wisdom through psalms, hymns, and songs from the Spirit, singing to God with gratitude in your hearts. And whatever you do, whether in word or deed, do it all in the name of the Lord Jesus, giving thanks to God the Father through

0: Well, welcome again to St. Matthew's this morning. For those of you who've joined us as we've listened and as we've sung together, welcome to you and welcome to those of you who are joining us online. And a very warm welcome, especially to you if you're a guest with us today. I've already met someone from Moree who's come down with his aunt, Jean, and a big welcome to you, brother. It's wonderful to be together this morning on what we're calling Congregation Sunday at St. Matthew's, where there's different things happening at each of our services. And at our service, we're calling Psalm Fest. We're featuring psalms, a real festival of psalms. And already we've heard and we've sung two psalms, Psalm 150 and Psalm 100. And we'll be coming back to Psalm 100 in a little while. Charles Spurgeon describes the Psalms, the 150 of them, right in the middle of our Bibles, as a treasury. So much of such great value as we take hold of it. Dietrich Bonhoeffer said something like, "The more deeply we grow into the Psalms and the more often we pray and sing them together, making them our own, the richer our experience of God becomes." And I'm sure many of us would give testimony to that experience in your own lives. But that's what we're doing today. We're looking to go deeper into the Psalms as we listen again to the choir singing, as we sing again, as we hear them read, and we hear some of our brothers and sisters describing what it is they love about the psalm they're going to read. We're going to be engaging, as the church has through the ages, in different ways. One of the psalms we read, we often read here, but we'll read it in a different way today. All of this is so that we use these words that God has given to us and make them our own. And we pray back and sing back to him in the way that he teaches us to do. The psalms truly are a treasure for us to value immensely and to learn more and more how to use. So in a moment, we're actually going to read together from Psalm 103. We tend to read it just about each month, but we're going to do it in a slightly different way to that. Well, our next step in terms of engaging with the Psalms in our Psalm Fest is to read together Psalm 103, which is familiar to many of us. We often read it here at 8 o'clock church, but we're going to do it in a slightly different way. The official term for what we're going to do is we're going to have an antiphonal reading, which means for us today, I'm going to read the first verse, you're going to read the second, I'm going to read the third, and so on. And this is just as a way of engaging with it in a slightly different way to what we normally do. So can we get that first slide up on the screen? And let's see how we go. I'm going to say this. Praise the Lord, O my soul, all my inmost being, praise his holy name.
1: Praise.
0: The Lord is compassionate and gracious, slow to anger, abounding in love. He does not treat us as our sins deserve, or repay us according to our iniquities. As far as the east is from the west, so far has he removed our transgressions from us. For he knows how we are formed. He remembers that we are dust. Praise the Lord, all his works, everywhere in his dominion. Amen. Rhonda's going to come now and share with us a favourite psalm of hers, Psalm 121. And then the choir are going to sing for us in an older form, of Anglican chant. And then we'll get to sing it all together in what will be our collection hymn. Thanks, Rhonda.
2: If you'd like to follow along with me, Psalm 121 is on page 616. Psalm 121 is a psalm that I became familiar with about 20 years ago when I used to meet with a friend of mine, Robin. We would meet, we'd pray together, and we'd often read a psalm together. And this one's just stayed with me forever. It's a psalm that has held me over the years. It's a psalm of ascent. It's a psalm that the Israelites would say as they were marching up to Jerusalem for their religious festivals, reminding each other of the God that they worship. In this psalm, it talks about the hills, the mountains. The mountains are either a place to hide or a place where the enemy lurks. So either way, it's not a place of safety. So let's read Psalm 121. I lift my eyes to the mountains. Where does my help come from? My help comes from the Lord, the maker of heaven and earth. He will not let your foot slip. He who watches over you will neither slumber nor sleep. Indeed, he will not slumber. Indeed, he who watches over Israel will neither slumber nor sleep. The Lord watches over you. The Lord is your shade at your right hand. The sun will not harm you by day, nor the moon by night. The Lord will keep you from all harm. He will watch over your life. The Lord will watch over your coming and your going, both now and forevermore. I almost know that by heart, but not quite. This is a psalm that is deeply personal, of a God who watches over our every single step. Back 20 years ago, my favourite part of the psalm was the part that said, he doesn't sleep or slumber. He's always watching over you, constantly caring, constantly concerned about my good, like a good shepherd. Now, I think the verse that really holds me is the verse that says, he knows you're going out and you're coming in both now and forevermore. So as I face the future, whatever that holds, as I get older, as the economy slips, whatever happens, I know that I do not need to be afraid because he is with me in my future, whatever happens. I just want to introduce another verse as well. It's 1 Peter 5:7, which says, cast your cares on him because he cares for you. This psalm adds a lot of weight to that verse. This is the God who made heaven and earth who cares for you. This is the God who watches over your every step who cares for you. This is the God who promises to protect you. This is the God who doesn't sleep or slumber. He knows you're going out and you're coming in. So we can cast our cares to him about whatever happens. I think that's mind-blowingly big, that the God of the universe, we can cast our cares to him, knowing that he has it and he cares about our future. So we can pray confidently in all circumstances because we've got that God who watches over us. So the choir's going to come up now, but you might like to just look at the verse in front of you and contemplate what it is that we can thank God for from those verses.

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1: I'm going to be reading this morning from Psalm 2, which is found on page 536. There are three things that make me turn to this psalm. One is over half a century of familiarity with a version of the text. I had a wonderful aunt who sang in her church choir and invited me when I was a callow youth at 16 to join the combined churches choir and perform Handel's Messiah at the town hall. And I've sung in the town hall and the opera house and various places in large mass choirs. And always this version of Psalm 2, which is sung by the bass soloist, has really hit home about God's sovereignty. God's in heaven. The second reason I'm reading this is because we do live in times of great anxiety, and I think it's useful to be reminded that God's not shaken from his throne, that we believe in an eternal God who has everything, who has the whole world in his governance, and we need not fear or be afraid. The other thing is that we often, with familiarity with a text, we miss bits. And I've missed, until I really read this, the really important, the last couple of verses, which I think really hit home for us. And I'll read the whole psalm, but I'll just read now, "Kiss the Son, or he will be angry, and your way will lead to destruction." Now, to kiss the Son is a sign of reverence and awe, but also relationship. And we're blessed that we're in relationship with Christ and we're in God's hands. And in that, there is this extraordinary assurance and safety. So I'll read Psalm 2 now for us. "Why do the nations conspire and the peoples plot in vain? The kings of the earth rise up and the rulers band together against the Lord and against his anointed, saying, 'Let us break their bonds and chains and throw off their shackles.' The one in heaven laughs, the Lord scoffs at them. He rebukes them in his anger and terrifies them in his wrath, saying, 'I have installed my king on Zion, my holy mountain.' I will proclaim the Lord's decree. He said to me, 'You are my son. Today I have become your father. Ask me, and I will make the nations your inheritance, the ends of the earth your possession. You will break them with a rod of iron. You will dash them to pieces like pottery. Therefore, you kings, be wise. Be warned, you rulers of the earth. Serve the Lord with fear and celebrate his rule with trembling. Kiss my son, or he will be angry, and your way will lead to your destruction. For his wrath can flare up in a moment. Blessed are all those who take refuge in him." We are those blessed people. We take refuge in that relationship with Christ. And despite the quite foreboding text here about God's wrath, we know that we have refuge and safety in our relationship with Christ. I'd like to hand over to Trish now, who's going to pray for us using the Psalms that we've been looking at this morning. Thank you.
2: Good morning, everybody. Thank you, John. How wonderful are the Psalms? Not only do we see the history of a faithful, persecuted, frightened, and sinful king, as in Psalm 2, they show us God's grace, his love, and his answer to prayer and praise. The Psalms comfort us when we're in need of assurance and love, which we saw in 121 and which we'll see in 46. But for me, it was Psalm 19. "They led me back into his path of righteousness." The words, "The heavens declare the glory of the Lord," and it goes on to say, "His statutes are more precious than gold, much pure gold." These are the words that brought me back to the Lord, and they still do every morning as I take a walk and or swim and watch the sunrise over the ocean. The Psalms also give us words to pray when we have none. Today, because of the immeasurable problems in the world at the moment, I will be basing the prayers on Psalm 2, 46 and 121 from the service today. Let us bow our heads in prayer. Thank you, Lord, for your word. Thank you for the Psalms. Be with Andrew as he opens them up for us today. Open our hearts and minds to hear what you have to say to each one of us. Father, as we watch the many rulers of our world lead in selfish, corrupt, and godless ways, and as we see the destruction and of the death of many innocent people, we pray that you will raise up leaders who will be wise and serve you with fear. We pray that you will make wars cease to the ends of the earth, and we pray that you will be exalted among the nations of the earth. We thank you that you watch over the waves of the righteous and that all are blessed who take refuge in you. For we know that you are our strength and refuge. Father, we thank you that we can be assured that you are watching over us and helping us both now and forevermore. At home, Father, we thank you for the staff team that can come together for a retreat away from Manly, for a time of prayer, planning and connection. Please give them wisdom as they faithfully seek to build and encourage your church with the power of the Spirit. Keep them safe as they travel off-site and enable them to rest in you. For our church family, Father, there are many in our church family experiencing a time of sickness or hardship. Draw close to them, Lord, and comfort them in their dark hours. Give them strength to bear the days of uncertainty, and where there is fear, we pray that you would plant trust. Trust in your promise that they are never alone, that they help us to carry our burdens when we bring them to you in prayer. Thank you that you hear our prayers. Lord, as we head into a new week, help us to be people who act justly, love mercy, and walk humbly in your ways, our God. Amen.

As has been mentioned, I'm going to be looking at Psalm 46, and it fits in so well with the other psalms that have been chosen, and also in the situation that our world is in at the moment, and as Trish has prayed about it. So I'm going to read Psalm 46. If you'd like to follow it, it's on page 563. God is our refuge and strength, an ever-present help in trouble. Therefore, we will not fear, though the earth give way and the mountains fall into the heart of the sea, though its waters roar and foam and the mountains quake with their surging. There is a river whose streams make glad the city of God, the holy place where the Most High dwells. God is within her, she will not fall. God will help her at break of day. Nations are in uproar, kingdoms fall. He lifts his voice and the earth melts. The Lord Almighty is with us, the God of Jacob is our fortress. Come and see what the Lord has done, the desolations he has brought on the earth. He makes wars cease to the ends of the earth. He breaks the bow and shatters the spear. He burns the shields with fire. He says, "Be still and know that I am God. I will be exalted among the nations. I will be exalted in the earth. The Lord Almighty is with us. The God of Jacob is our fortress." When Andrew asked us to look and find a particular psalm, and that Mark would then find an appropriate hymn to associate with that psalm, I found this was very easy because several hymns have been written based on these words, particularly those first few verses. God is our refuge and strength, a very present help in trouble. And one of the most well-known hymns, of course, is Martin Luther's famous one, "A Mighty Fortress is Our God," which was written around 1527, and it's often referred to as the battle hymn of the Reformation. And other songwriters have also used the words from these psalms, and then we're going to sing in a few moments one that was written by an Anglican minister in one of the London churches, the Reverend Richard Bewes, in the early 70s. And his aim was to preserve the psalm's themes of God's protection, God's presence, and God's sovereignty. So the first few verses here, they remind me very much of the assurance that I have of God's unchanging nature in the world around, the earth, the mountains, the sea. We will not fear, for God is our refuge and strength. And then the psalm goes on in verses 4 to 9. We know that God is there, even when the nations are in uproar and the kingdoms totter, as we see, of course, in the world today. But then in particular, the last couple of verses, "Be still and know that I am God. I am exalted among the nations, I am exalted in the earth." These are words that I've recited many times to calm my fast-beating heart or my anxious mind. Be still and know that I am God. So this psalm's been a favourite of mine for many years, and I've underlined it in my Bible. So when Richard Bewes was writing these words, he needed to find the music to go with it, and he found the very appropriate music of the Dam Busters March, which, of course, most of us would remember is the music in the famous movies of the 1950s, The Dam Busters, the story that was written about a very troubled and turbulent time through the Second World War. So we're going to join now together and sing "God is Our Refuge and Strength." Would you stand and join me?

Well, as we move towards our final hymn, I'd like to draw together a few threads from the things that we've engaged with already this morning as we've ranged around the Psalms. We've actually travelled quite a way. At one point, we were right at the beginning of the Psalms, as John read for us from Psalm 2. At another point, we were right at the end of the Psalms, in fact, at the beginning of our service, as the choir sang for us from Psalm 150. A couple of comments on Psalm 2. Together with Psalm 1 and Psalm 2, the direction for where the 150 Psalms will take us is set. In Psalm 2, and in particular, we meet the Lord, and we meet his Son, who is the King, the Lord who reigns over all things and who gives that rule to his Son in our world. But we also see the opposition that rises against the Son, the King, and the Lord. And we see those and hear those about those who take refuge in the Lord. Now those four characters, if you like, the Lord, his Son the King, those who oppose the Lord, and those who take refuge in him, weave their way through pretty much all of the Psalms. And we see those and hear those about those who take refuge in the Lord. Now those four characters, if you like, the Lord, his Son the King, those who oppose the Lord, and those who take refuge in him, weave their way through pretty much all of the Psalms as we go from Psalm 3.

very obviously with his people during the reign of King David and of his son Solomon. That is reflected in the very strong opening to Psalm 46 that Pamela read for us, which says, God is our refuge and strength and ever-present help in trouble. Not that those times of blessing don't have their troubles, but there's a really strong sense of the greatness of God there. But as we move into the second half of the Psalms, many of them seem to reflect a later stage in the experience of God's people, of God's wrath, as they fall away from him and they face the consequences of his judgment, as they face the devastation of being exiled from the land that God had given to them, as he'd promised he would through Abraham, but from which they disqualified themselves because of the way that they'd behaved. And so that beautiful psalm that Rhonda read for us, Psalm 121, whilst it still expresses confidence in God, there's also a sense of vulnerability that we hear, that we sense, as it begins with those words, I look to the hills. It's just uncertainty created by the circumstances in which they're living, which makes the close of the Psalms all the more surprising. Whoever it was that edited them all together chose to pack in the last five verses just exultant praise. The last five chapters of the last five Psalms of the 150 each begin with praise the Lord or alleluia. And each closes with those words, praise the Lord, or alleluia. And the very last one, which was sung for us at the beginning, closes the whole of the 150 Psalms with these words. Let everything that has breath praise the Lord, praise the Lord. It's really a boisterous closing after a long reflection on the experience of suffering through difficulty, like so many of God's ancient people did as they went into exile, and even as they returned to the country that God had promised them, and it was such a shadow of its former glory. Really what this does is it shows us that the Psalms, which begin by showing us the Lord, his son the king, those who oppose him and those who take refuge in him, what it shows us is there's more to the story than was experienced by God's ancient people, those who went into exile, those who returned to much disappointment, really. There's much more to the story. But even in those difficult circumstances, they disciplined themselves, they moved themselves to sing God's praises, because those who did take refuge in him knew the truth that the things that God had promised way back in Abraham's day, one day would be finally realized. And so we have so much to learn from the way that they received the difficulties that God placed them in, as they continue to place their trust in him and to praise him, not because their circumstances were so wonderful, but because the God who had created them and who was leading them was a God they could trust. And they could look forward in hope to the end of the story and sing praises to him in the way that we learn. There is so much to learn on the way from Psalm 1 to Psalm 150. They really are a treasure. And I'm so glad we've had the opportunity to hear from some of our brothers and sisters today and hear the way that they've treasured Psalms and to hear the singing of our choir and to join them in engaging with this treasure that God has given us. He's given us these words so that we might learn how to pray and we might learn how to sing. We might pray and sing his words back to him in a way that so enriches our experience of the God who loves us, the God whom we can trust. Which leads me to move on to a favourite psalm of mine. And I'm going to say a little bit about it, and then we're going to sing it again. We actually sang Psalm 100 near the beginning of the service, but we're going to sing a fantastic version of it, just a classic hymn, which we'll get to. But for some time now, Psalm 100 has been a real go-to place for me, not least

and I'm awake at night, and that happens a bit. I'm a light sleeper. I'm lying there in bed, though, and I like to pray, but I sometimes find it hard to focus my prayers when I'm a bit tired but not asleep. But there's something about Psalm 100. It's the poetic form of each word so carefully placed, but also there's a logic that flows to my old engineering brain that just focuses my thoughts and my praise, actually, on the wonder of knowing God and on the wonder of the God that we know. So let me just put that. We'll get those words put up on the screen. Sorry, they're so small. I'll read them for you in a moment. But it's only a short psalm. It's a Hebrew psalm. It's in two stanzas, and each one of them follows a very similar pattern, with an initial call to praise God exuberantly, and then a rationale as to why you would do that. Let me read the psalm for you and see if you can hear that pattern. A call to praise, and then the reason why you would praise God. A call to praise, and the reason why you would praise Him. Shout for joy to the Lord, all the earth. Worship the Lord with gladness. Come before Him with joyful songs. Know that the Lord is God. It is He who made us. We are His. We are His people, the sheep of His pasture. Enter His gates with thanksgiving and His courts with praise. Give thanks to Him and praise His name. For the Lord is good, and His love endures forever. His faithfulness continues through all generations. See, driving through those two stanzas of this psalm are two great truths. The first of those truths is that God has made us, not just as individual people, but what it's celebrating here is that God has made us His people. He's created a people for Himself who can know Him and pray to Him and who want to sing His praises because we know this wonderful God, the God who has created a flock over which He rules and cares for us as our shepherd. And if the ancient people of Israel could sing this psalm, what about us? We know the good shepherd, the Lord Jesus. We look back and know that He came into our world. He said, I am the good shepherd. I know my sheep by name. I'm the good shepherd. I lay down my life for my sheep. And it's through the shepherd, Jesus, coming and laying down His life that God has created a people for Himself. And in His kindness, He's drawn us into that people in fulfillment to the great promises that He made to Abraham that we've been listening to over the last few weeks. Promises that blessing would come to the nations, to the nation of Australia, to the city of Sydney, to the northern beaches. It's a wonderful thing that God has made us for His own. That's the first great truth that drives through this psalm. The second great truth, the truth to celebrate, is that our God, the God who's made us His people, is good. He is deeply good. It almost defines who He is. This psalm says, His love for us is steadfast. We belong to Him as His people now and always because of His steadfast love. And this means that these two truths mean that our joy, the joy that we're called to express in song and in these psalms as we pray them, the joy that we know is not limited by our circumstances. We don't have to be having a good day to know the joy of the Lord who has made us for Himself, the Lord who is good, who is faithful, who is steadfast in His love. And if the ancient people of Israel had reason to praise God for this, how much more do we, as we can look back on things that they could only hope to see. And they did hope, and their hope was proper hope because God had promised to deliver the sort of things that he delivered when He sent His Son amongst us. So what I find myself doing quietly at night
perhaps lying awake in my bed, we do together. We can do it with one voice, praising the God who has made us his own. So for generations, Christians have taken up the words of Psalm 100 in a massive variety of ways. We've sung them together, giving voice to that joy that we share, the joy of belonging to God. So as we move towards the end of the service, I'm going to invite you to stand and do that now, to praise him loudly, to shout with joy as we sing the classic hymn, All People That on Earth Do Dwell. Let's stand and we'll join our choir in singing.

Well, you're of course invited to morning tea, where there'll be a celebration of Michael's 90th birthday. But as we close the formal part of our gathering this morning, let's entrust our time of engaging with God this morning, with God and with one another. Let's entrust our time to him using words that he's given to us in the Psalms with these words from Psalm 19. Let's read these together. May these words of our mouths and this meditation of our hearts be pleasing in your sight, Lord, our rock and our Redeemer. Amen.

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12: He said, tell me a story from all of the places you've been. 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

Now I was kicking back, drinking, talking, squawking, getting in deep. See, I had found the time to sit with a good friend of mine. He had a little trouble lately, getting sleep. He was saying something I can't remember, but it

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0: Australia, the lucky country. We've got all of the best things. 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

Australia, the lucky country. 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

0: Good evening and welcome to the program Highway to Heaven with Dennis and Ian tonight. And it's going to be great for the next 2 hours here on Radio Northern Beaches. Let me read to you something from the Book of Psalms. The righteous cry out and the Lord hears them. He delivers them from all their troubles. The Lord is close to the brokenhearted and he saves those who are crushed in spirit. The righteous man may have many troubles, but the Lord delivers him from them all. He protects all his bones, not one of them will be broken.
1: Yes, thank you, Andrew. And so we have, I'd like to read out a little bit here from for the Irene Gleeson Foundation. And just the testimony of Irene Gleeson. It's Mama Irene Gleeson sacrificed everything she owned to provide education and health care to thousands of disadvantaged children. Mama Irene passed away in July 2013 after a long and courageous battle with cancer. Today her legacy lives on through the Irene Gleeson Foundation. For her work in Uganda, Irene received many accolades. The Australian government named Mama Irene an Officer of the Order of Australia for her service to international relations, particularly through sustained humanitarian work among the children affected by war and HIV/AIDS. The Parliament of Uganda moved a motion to honour her, and the President of Uganda awarded her a medal and recognised her as a national hero. What a great legacy she left for us to continue. Irene Gleeson Foundation employs 270 Ugandan staff, led by Executive Director John Paul Kafisa, who are faithful continuing Irene's dream of changing the children's world. Her story. Irene Gleeson began December 30, 1944 in Sydney, Australia. Her home life was one of despair, poverty and sickness. Her father abandoned her pregnant mother, and her mother passed away when she was only 15 years old. She married at 16, had four beautiful children, and built a loving home in 1982. She made a decision that would change the course of her life. She decided to give Jesus total control. In 1991, Irene heard about the children being abducted by Joseph Kony Lord's resistance army in the northern Uganda. Irene was concerned about the plight of the children and felt God's call on her life to rescue them. She sold everything she owned, including her beachside home in Australia, towed a modest caravan to Uganda, and used the proceeds of the sale to begin a full daycare school in Kitgum, Uganda. A school teacher by trade, Irene began by teaching 50 children to write their names in the dust under a mangrove tree. Irene lived there 15 years of war, attacks, poverty and refugee camp life, and spent a third of her life with the people of northern Uganda. During this time, many attempts were made on Irene's life, but by God's grace, her life was spared again and again, and she continued to fight for the vulnerable children. Now, the key IFG activities is four primary schools, 3,300 students, four nursery schools, 420 pupils, technical and business institutions, 500 students, scholarship, 120 students, the Mighty Fire FM 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and counselling for over 4,000 children daily. Now, if you'd like to give to this great organisation and for the good works that they're doing, it's being done in Uganda, I can give you some information on that, and that's how you can help IGF. And you can either phone the Irene Gleeson Foundation at Paul and Alice Zagorski at Belrose, and the number is 9451 3463, if you wish to inquire, or you look up the email and you can go info@IreneGleesonFoundation.com small letters, and also .com. So, and also if you'd like to, you can give, where is it? I think that's the best way you can go about it. And you can, yes, I think you're better off, just give you the phone number again, 9451 3463, or just go to email info@IreneGleesonFoundation.com. So, that's we have for the IGF. And they're out here at the moment. The men are out here at the moment. And they've been successfully going around the country of Australia and raising funds each to take back, to help the children and to increase the school. And Irene's wish was that John Paul Kafisi, that he would develop the foundation to a more productive foundation than what it was when she passed away. And he has also achieved those goals. So thank you, John Paul, for the good work that you're doing. Okay, so there we go. And I'd like to have the... Well, I think that's about all for the moment tonight, Andrew. I think we can just let it go and we get back to your special guest you have here.
0: We need like a news theme for you or something, I think. And now here's the news with Alan.
1: Well,
2: that's what we need.
1: Do you? Okay, we have a trumpet. I'd love a trumpet.
2: Well, trumpet's a very important instrument, isn't it?
1: It is.
2: It's going to be the one that summons us up.
1: Amen. That's the one we listen for, isn't it?
2: Yeah. And it was my first instrument.
1: It was your first instrument?
2: Yes, it was.
1: I know you're a musician, but you're such a talented musician.
2: Well, I started on trumpet from an early age and then up until about 17, and I switched to guitar.
1: I bet the neighbours were delighted.
2: Well, I didn't have neighbours, but when they did hear, at one point I came home with a trombone, and someone down the street thought there was a cow dying in the house.
1: That's one of Dennis's jokes, if you don't know Dennis.
2: All right. Yes.
1: So Pastor Dennis Patterson from the UK, welcome to the program tonight, Dennis.
2: Thank you. I probably should explain, too, that I'm just here on a visit, and in England they know me as Ian, which is my Scottish name, and here I'm known as Dennis. It makes it very easy to know who's talking to me, whether they're from this country or the other.
1: Well, that is. And so what are you be tonight?
2: I'm in Australia. I'm Dennis.
1: Oh, that's great. Yeah. That's good to know.
2: Yes.
1: Okay.
2: Well, they're both my names. So, my mum gave me two, and I'm sure she didn't mind me using both. So, I'm just so delighted to be here again, and it's been another beautiful week. I really want to concentrate tonight on salvation, and that's a kind of a word that, you hear Salvation Army, and people run a mile when they hear it. They often think, oh, you can't save me. I don't want to get involved in any church. But I want to really talk about God coming to a point of knowing you that he calls you. And when he calls you and he knows you by name, and he says every hair on our head are numbered, and it's a big operation for Alan and I because he's got to keep a daily news tally here.
1: It doesn't take long to count mine.
2: But I want to reflect on some things, and then later in the evening I would like to play a message. I love just walking along the beach. It's some beautiful beaches along the northern beaches, and I do get sometimes, try to do it every day, an opportunity in the afternoon to walk along the beach. And as I do, I have a whole library of probably hundreds of messages that I've given over the years while I was here at Ingleside. And it's wonderful because those messages now are so ministering to me. And it's great to have those because they continue to encourage me. And tonight, later in the evening, I want to play a very important message on how we become a Christian and how we get called and things that happen. And it's about family and friends and how the title of the message is Who Calls Who? And it's a deep, profound theological question, although we don't get into a whole lot of that. But does God call us or do we find him? And we're going to see that it's both. And I hope you can stay around to listen to that. because I share a lot of things from a small boy through to the things that were happening at that time. So we have been talking about the root causes of problems, and had a beautiful verse that Andrew read out tonight from Psalm 34, the righteous cry out and the Lord hears them. And the Lord is, in verse 18, the Lord is close to the brokenhearted and save those who are crushed in spirit. And that verse is a beautiful verse that I hung on to when I was ministering here for many years to a very dear, that a man became a very dear friend. This week I was privileged to be invited to see a premiere on a documentary of one of our great pop musicians. And I was just so reminded that, in a very humble way, that I, after the death of Michael Hutchins, I had an opportunity to become a close friend to Curl, his dad. And in the years that I spent ministering with him and to him, it was a beautiful thing that he trusted the Lord as his Savior, and that it became a reality to him that this verse, that the Lord is close to the brokenhearted and he saves those who are crushed in spirit. So I want to really give praise for that tonight, and I want to wind back a little bit without giving too much away from the message. There's some very important things I really wanted to say about not only is it a wonderful thing to trust and believe God and become one of his children, it is an exciting way to live. And it's a powerful way to live. And I've been talking about the miracles that have been occurring in my family, in my life, and so on. And I took it back to a starting point of my young aunt at 28 who was passing away from a kidney disease. And I know must have found Jesus. I'm sure her mum would have talked to her about it because my grandmother was a Christian and a very dear one. And that had an influence on me as well. It's very, very exciting to see that God actually can reach out through just one person in a family, and through them, entire families can come to the Lord. And that's what our message is going to be about when we listen to it later. And how friendships and all kinds of things can eventuate, which are really, really exciting. But in the cause of whether we are Christians or whether we're not, there are some universal truths we've been talking about that if we apply them in our life, because they're non-optional, because they're transcultural, and because they're rules that you don't actually break, you break yourself on them, we have been learning the wisdom of what's in the Bible and how we can solve and tackle our problems spiritually. And this is something that the world is really struggling with. We know that we have unprecedented levels, as we talked about last week, of mental health issues. We have problems of suicide, and these are only growing. And we shared some of the need that people have. And I wanted just to be a little bit more clearer, if I could tonight, about how we solve these problems. And if you've been listening or you haven't been listening before, I'd like to just go over. There are 8 principles that I've been sharing. These eight principles are from the teachings of Jesus at the Sermon on the Mountain, often called the Beatitudes, where he says, blessed are. And that is looked at in respect to Hebrews 12, 15 and 16, which speaks about bitterness and judging God, moral impurity where we defy God, and earthly values where we replace God. So if I could just go over what we've looked at so far in a way of kind of revision, because this is sort of like a course here we've been looking at. We've been talking about heritage, and that is God's design of my body, my family, my talents, and all the unchangeable items. Many people are trying to discover who they are, looking at all so many self-help things and discovery things and so on. And the main thing is that we have so many unchangeable attributes that we're born with that are part of our blueprint. And the things that I've just mentioned, like where we're born, who we're born to, these are part of God's plan. And that we must have a godly attitude to our heritage, or otherwise we'll get bitter against God and say, well, why did you make me thus? Why did you give me the dad you gave me? And so on. And I've shared some really beautiful things from our family and from my own life, how God has been and still working with me on the area of heritage. The next one was authority. You remember the first spelled HARP, H-A-R-P. And so heritage and authority. Authority is our response to God and all he has put in authority and leadership over me. And there's so many lessons here from children with parents. And we talked about some of the difficulties that people are having with that on the coast, on the northern beaches, and how the police have been appealing for parents to come in and step up and take control of some of the mob behaviour that's been taking place. So respect for authority and how important that is linked to a promise of one of the commandments, that how long we live is dependent on upon us understanding a respect for parents. And so there was a whole session on that. Responsibility was the next one in the HARP. And the responsibility to have a clear conscience, promises that, clear conscience, priorities, life duties, and our finances. And I spoke about some examples there of me having to go back and pay somebody for a television aerial that I had taken off of. What I thought was some just virgin bushland, but in fact turned out to become a building site, and how God convicted me that I needed to take that back. And so having a clear conscience before God, so that's really important. I think a bad example in Scripture is Saul, who was told to go out and wipe out his enemies, and he brought back the king Agag, and he also brought back the cattle. And the high priest said to him, hey, what's this bleeding of cattle I hear? He says, no, I did everything God told me, but I brought these back. We're going to sacrifice them to God. And sometimes we are hanging on to things and we don't let them go. And that gets us on into ownership too, which we'll remind you about that in a moment. Purity. Another one is purity, and so many of us have struggles with this, and I don't think there's a person alive that hasn't had struggles with purity. It's keeping my mind, my actions, and my habits holy in sex matters. I remember when I was growing up as a teenager going to a message where it said to teenagers the most powerful thing in your life is going to be sex, and they weren't too far wrong, other than music and motorbikes. But so it's an area that we can become easily fall into immorality. And a great example of somebody in the Scripture who didn't was Joseph. And Joseph was tempted by the Pharaoh's wife, but he fled from the situation. He ran, ended up going to prison because he did it. He was maligned about it, but he was faithful. And a bad example, I suppose, is Samson, who was betrayed by, turned out to be a prostitute. The next one is courage, and we haven't really had a great time in that, but courage, I mentioned to students who were faced with having to read texts and books and things that were going against their conscience, and they went and made an appeal, and they decided to be courageous and study another book, and how that led to the student concerned becoming first in English. So standing alone in doing what is right, not being pressured by others. Today we need courage as Christians to stand and make sure that we stand in the ground that God has given us and not be swayed or pulled aside or get involved with things that basically are going to weaken our testimony. A good example was Daniel, who refused to take the meat that was offered to idols and said, just give me vegetables and you can see me after so many days, and if I look sick and then the others that have been eating the meat look good, well, you know, this didn't work, but please, here's a creative alternative. The king agreed to it, and Daniel was able to courageously stand. So I guess an example of people that lost their courage was when Jesus was arrested, all the disciples forsook him and they ran off. They didn't have the courage to stand with him. Okay, so these, as I said, there's so many of them and it's too much to get through in one night. But when we look at a problem, four of these are acting and another four are yielding. Sometimes we need to yield to one of these areas in our life. We need to, first of all, work out. I actually am using little flip cards here. And these cards I used in counseling all the time and still do. And if somebody comes to me and they're really seeking help, one of the first things we'll do is go through and say, well, which area do you think this is? And it comes down to maybe one, two, three, sometimes many of the areas, sometimes just one. Ownership we looked at, which is the next one, yielding all I have to God, including my rights and expectations. And I guess an example we used here was how a monkey trap in the Philippines, there's a hole cut in a coconut, a hand can fit in there to try to get the peanut that's left in there. The monkey clenches onto the peanut, he forms a fist, and he can't get that fist out because he won't let go of the peanut. Because he won't let go of the peanut, he's trapped. And if he'd only let it go and put his hand back out this way he put it in, he'd be fine. And, of course, they come along and just collect him up and take him. So what we won't let go for God will make a monkey of us. And we just need to realize that the word in the Bible is a very strong thing. Idolatry, it's called. It's where we replace God. And again, it goes back to these things of defying God. And ownership is an area where we can replace God with things that we just won't give up. Spiritual growth. Went to Allen's church recently and there's a fine message on growth. And that's making God's thoughts more and more my way of thinking. It's meditating on Scripture and spiritually growing. It's allowing the Holy Spirit to continue to make us wiser and to bring us on to maturity in the Lord. A really great example of that is David, and his psalms show him in tune with God when you study the psalms. Of course, there were times when David didn't, but he, from the whole, his heart was wholeheartedly for God. Probably a bad example is Solomon, who, though he had so much wisdom in the end, he finally turned to his all his concubines and his idols, which became his undoing. Suffering is another area, and that's the final area that we can be troubled by, and that we must know it's one of the principles that Jesus, all of these, by the way, again, are from the Beatitudes. Suffering, becoming Christ-like in character through misunderstandings, illnesses, and pressure. So many people are suffering through illness and suffering financial hardships and all kinds of things. And here, we just need to really have the patience of Job and trust God. And through suffering times, it's very important that we allow our hearts to be softened. A great example is Job, who said, when I am tried, I shall come forth as gold. And a bad example is Pharaoh, when he started to get all the sufferings that God sent him to let the people go. He just hardened his heart and ended up with all those 10 plagues. So, that is the principles that I have been using to really I guess, tune my own life and to help with my family, and to also look at rightly dividing the Word of God to the various areas of that we either need to grow in, or we come unstuck, or where we have difficulties. And in every case, when you see a life that is broken and needing help, you can go back to one of those root problems, one of the first three root problems. Almost invariably, it will be a bitterness, a moral impurity, or earthly values, judging God, defying God, or replacing God. I think it might be time to listen to some music, and now I've taken the academic part here of going through as a teacher to look at all of these various important principles of in our life. I want to get onto some more personal applications.

0: 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And I'm Dennis Patterson, and I'm on a program called Highway to Heaven. 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
1: rnb.org.au.
0: I'm sorry. And you go to see. I've been away too long. I was in a different studio. We used to meet down at. At this primary school in Narrabeen, there was a studio back in the grounds there, but now we've just got this beautiful studio up in Terry Hills.
2: Wasn't it the girls' toilet block, wasn't it, down there, in their school?
1: Well, it was before it was turned into a studio.
2: Yes.
0: I'm glad
2: you corrected that,
0: clarified that. Okay, so I want to talk about earthly values, and we've talked about bitterness a lot and moral impurity and earthly values. I guess it's really hard when, you know, people think, do I really want to become a Christian? And do I have to give up things? It's true, though, that anything that is more important to us than God is actually an idol that's keeping us from God. I told the story of one of my students who... First name was Daryl, and he was an amazing musician who wanted to do really well. And he came one day with me to an EMI studio session that we were doing. It was, I believe, in the 90s. And while we were there, towards the end, I don't think was feeling too well, and then on the way home... And that night, he was so unwell that he went to the hospital. I did some tests on him and discovered that he had inoperable brain tumor. And yet, just days before, I hear these words coming back at me that when he said, I would not become a Christian because I don't want to have to give up my music like you did. And I would try to tell him that I didn't actually give up my music. It was just that I stopped playing the venues and doing the jobs and things that I was doing and to take more time for my family. So I want to just take you on a little journey, if I may. When I was very young, I started playing music as a primary school student. Even in infants, I started on recorder. And then in primary, I started in the school band. First of all, I played bass drum and then recorder. And during primary school, I joined a brass band. Music has been something that's always been incredibly important to me. And when I became a Christian, I had the dilemma of being in a brass band with a whole lot of guys that weren't Christians. And often when we were away on various camps or playing away or at competition, it was difficult sometimes because their behavior, and now that I'd only just become a Christian at the age of 12, I found it very, very hard to be part of that group. And I found myself struggling. But I had to have courage, and I had to stand and had to say, well, look, I've recently become a Christian and I just can't do that now. And that's one of the things that really helped me. I purposed in my heart to say no, and I had something worked out what to say. And my little reply would nearly always be, I've recently become a Christian and I just can't do that. I'm sorry. So... I found myself drifting further and further away from that, and even though I had won a national title at 10 years of age, and it was an under-18 competition in Dubbo, this Australasian champions. Actually, it was an Australasian champion. It was New Zealand and Australia. I think, to the disappointment of my stepfather, who had been supporting me in this, I left and became far more involved in church youth group work and so on. From that, I got involved with Youth for Christ, and I became a musician in a band. And we called ourselves the Masters Musicians. And that band eventually became known as Broken Chains. It was made up of friends in my school and some of the other church members. And we rehearsed and took it very, very seriously. We were from in the western suburbs, and we would basically work really, really hard on our instruments. Within a few years, we had become quite skilled, and we were getting a following because we were going around playing for many, many church youth groups. That was a time of the 60s, and there was lots of folk and coffee shops happening. And I can remember that we were training too in how to use evangelism, in the sense of how to tell people about Jesus, how to have the courage, and how steps to guide them, to help them to discover who Jesus was. I'm going to be telling you in a message also about a dear friend who was the very first person I shared Jesus with, and I'll save that for the message coming up. But it was a time of great blessing for me, and I was with very dear friends who are still dear to me today. We prayed, and we were very, very heartfelt in what we were doing. And yet, in some ways, we were revolutionary because we decided that at a time when church music was very conventional and traditional, we decided to use a rock band. And as such, using modern instruments, we were one of the very first to do so. And it was an extremely difficult thing at first because we were not out to play in church. We were basically out to play at outreach centres. And, for example, we played in Pitt Street in a little coffee shop there. Well, it wasn't so little. And the person who invited us and used to run that was a guy who was the most way out minister that we could find. And I think I mentioned him a few weeks back. And his name, and he was our first real manager and mentor, his name was the Reverend Fred Nile. And people think he's a square, and he's not. He was a radical, and he still is. It's just that he was on the left and everyone went further left, and they think he's on the right now, but he hasn't moved. He's where he always was. He just loves the Lord, and he had great standards. In fact, I can remember we were, as a band, doing so well that we were offered a commercial radical, and he still is. It's just that he was on the left and everyone went further left, and they think he's on the right now, but he hasn't moved. He's where he always was. He just loves the Lord, and he had great standards. In fact, I can remember we were, as a band, doing so well that we were offered a commercial gig, and it was in a

in there, we could actually play some Christian music. And Fred came to us, and I remember him saying, there'll be a lot of people disappointed in the Broken Chains if you went down that route and did that. So we didn't. We did do some amazing things. We had some amazing opportunities, though, to work with pop musicians. For example, we were very much in the planning stages with Alan Walker to launch a 3-day event of open-air music with a great big stage in which we would invite people like, at the time, John Farnham and band Harsh and so many other top bands that came along. Can't think of them all now. But all the artists were there, like Russell Morris, Ronnie Burns in those days and so on. And I'm talking at the beginning of the 70s. And so we opened that show, and it was an event that had all the press there, and they had tents around where people were counseling, and there was no booze or drugs, and it was meant to be fun music, but it was also a time for people to get spiritual help. And that Vision Valley Festival, which we helped put together, we used a lot of friends in the industry. We had, for example, our big stage we built, and we had the sound system that was left by Johnny Cash. It was that he used it at the Ramwick Race Course when he'd give a big concert there. Now, all these people were people that we were able to minister to. And it has been a very important part of my ministry since then to have a ministry to musicians. I remember the first night, three nights that we were there, we had to sleep on stage, and I think we all drew straws as to who was going to sleep where, and we ended up getting the stage. If it was going to rain, it was a much drier place. It was covered, and no snakes could get to you there. And there was two bands, actually. There was Broken Chains and Hush. And I remember our behavior was quite different to Hush. But those guys were friends that we befriended, and we were able to keep a friendship going and have some input into their life. Another guy around that time that I befriended, and I'd go to his rehearsals and spend time, he was just getting started, a guy called Clive Shakespeare, and he went on to become the lead guitarist in another very famous band, Sherpet. And so these were the years that I was getting involved and working with musicians. By the time I got to university, I was elected the university president, and it was up to me to choose artists to come, or at least I made that role one of my roles, to choose musicians to come and play and give concerts. And so in those days, I befriended quite a number of Australian bands and promoters and so on. But all the time, I was playing in the Broken Chains, and I just saw that because I could speak the lingo, and because we were, in a sense, pop musicians too, although Christian pop musicians, that we could have a ministry to helping others that were out there basically without Jesus and in the world, and often getting caught up with drugs and hardships and so on. And there's a whole range of reasons that we wanted to make sure our craft was good. We wanted to make sure that what we did was worthy of being Christian, and we wanted to be considered to be musicians that were capable. And along the way, other musicians started to consider the faith in Jesus as well. I think one example, I don't think you'd mind me saying, was I have some acquaintances in a band called Dragon, and we know of that band. And one of the guitarists who was in that for a while was Tommy Emmanuel, one of our greatest guitarists in the world. And

we know that unfortunately, in fact, I was just speaking to Todd Hunter just two nights ago. A lot of that band went down on drugs and lost their life. A very sad thing. And Tommy Emmanuel, when he was in that band, was almost one. But you know what? He found Jesus, and his life changed. He turned it around, and he was able to escape the idolatry and the immorality and the drugs, and he got out of it. And as I continued to be involved in music, it was a natural thing that I ended up becoming a music educator, and that led me eventually to the Conservatorium of Music. During those years, I had opportunities to do a whole lot of different things, again, working with people that were well-known in their field and extremely professional. I did a series of jazz seminars in which I did those with Donnie Burrows. And Donnie Burrows was a colleague at the con, and our friendship was such that he would even stay at my house when we had things that were happening in the area. And when I went into the ministry, he read my testimony one day, and he was so impressed by it, he came to the church to see me. So it's always been a very, very important line for me a very difficult line to walk between getting too involved in my music and seeing it as ministry. If you were to see my Facebook, you would think that, that I may have an idolatry problem with guitars, but I actually, the Lord blessed me with a skill in making guitars. And, again, this is something that I give all the credit to the Lord, but in London, I have been hand-making guitars and, more importantly, winding the pickups. And that's a really very intricate and tedious job. But it's one that if you get it right, you can get some beautiful-sounding guitars. And I'm blessed to have people who endorse my guitar who are highly respected. For example, my first endorsee was touring an opening with Rihanna, who's this last week announced as the richest female artist, I think, in the history of the music industry. But when I see these guitars, and I've been in audiences in large auditoriums like the O2 and all the TV programs, the top TV programs in Europe and so on that my guitars go to, I always am thankful and always know that it's God that's blessed my hands. I feel like I'm like Paul making tents. And I'm sure when Paul made tents, he wanted to make really good ones. And tonight, in fact, I could be at home winding pickups, but I haven't wound pickups since I've been in Australia. I've been my spare time that I've had when I haven't been attending to urgent family matters has been ministry. And I have to trust that my guitar manufacturing business, when I get back to London, the customers and people that are there, because that's what I do now, are going to be waiting. Because, again, in terms of priority, my life, it can never work if it's not the Lord Jesus on the altar for me. It has to be. But I have to say also that there's been incredible blessings and opportunities that I've had. So I've got more to tell you about that, and it's just to not to place you in awe of me, because I want to give all glory to the Lord. I want to show you that if we deepen our ministry with God, He generally will broaden our outreach and also our influence, and even bless us with our tent ministries.

0: Okay, so I've been speaking about some very personal experiences and about the whole idea of earthly values and trying to find a balance between making sure that whatever we do, that we do to the glory of God. Do you know, Bach would write that on all his music. He would write to the glory of God and on every manuscript. And he wanted to make sure that he was using his skill to bring glory to God. Why have I've done that is that, and so many other Christian musicians that I know have taken this route, is because it's what's given us the most joy and fulfillment, and it certainly is far more important to us. And having seen and worked in the industry, as I later did, and seen so much, so many lives being shipwrecked and broken, I never ever wanted my life to be like that or end that way. And so I've always strived to try to put things into place. And I just mentioned that I have these, I think having crafts and skills are very important. They're very important for us. And I think even as a family, it's good to have that. I think it's great if we can teach our children to do crafts, have a craft center in the house and be able to make things. In America, when I was studying there for a year at Cedarville, we weren't very far from the Homish people. And they would make beautiful houses and beautiful carriages and beautiful artwork and so on, but they'd always put one purpose little floor in there. And you'd have to find that, the Homish floor, because they were basically saying that we are not perfect, only God is. But many, many Christians do things to incredible skill. And you've only got to watch some of the great performers who are working in within the power and the praise of the Holy Spirit to see how wonderful their craft is. So when I moved into the conservatorium, as I was saying, I had different opportunities, and I was working at night lecturing to teachers that would come in. I was working during the day lecturing to students within the Bachelor of Music Education. And then in holidays, I would be doing things like the Pan Pacific Music Camp, or I'd be speaking at a world conference. It was a very, very busy lifestyle. I was also working on software development, and we were working on some exciting things. Again, I really think the Lord gave me these ideas, but we started to work on CD-ROM technology before CD-ROMs became available. We converted our own CD player and used an interface to turn it into a CD to have the same characteristic for CD-ROM. And that was really groundbreaking. And we developed software that was prior to PowerPoint. We had our own multimedia creating software. I was listening today to a program that was recorded on the ABC FM, and it was a 40-minute program devoted to my work and what I was doing at that time. And it was amazing because when I look back, for example, we played on the program I was listening to today a work of one of my students, and he was at the Pan Pacific Music Camp, and he came along with his teacher, Professor Munro, who was a lecturer also at Sydney University in pure maths. And the student's name was Derek McKay, and he was doing a PhD in astrophysics. And I remember that he was an amazing musician, and he went on to become the world's authority on building radio telescopes. And he's been all over the world building and designing them. He's quite an incredible person. But his music in school, and if I remember correctly, he was also involved in church, I think. So it's been a real privilege to work with some of these people and to see, you know, some incredible things take place. But while I was at the height of all of this, and I was just to show you how sometimes you have to put things on the altar for God, I had staff come from Eastman School of Music to spend a month with me, Dr. Doreen Briggs, and she then made some recommendations to the chair back at Eastman, and then I met Eastman at I met the faculty chair in Washington, D.C. at a national conference, and through that they worked out that they wanted me to come to that institution. And you know, at the same time that I was organizing to go there to complete a PhD and to do some teaching at in the field that I started to really in Australia pioneer in, which was computer and music education, at that point God called me into the ministry. I already had Zach, he was 1 year old, and I remember being on in a field at church one day out at our church on the Central Coast, crying out to the Lord, walking around this field in this paddock, saying, "Lord, what do I do? Do I go and be a pastor at this church that have called me, or do I go to Eastman School of Music?" And it was a difficult thing for me because I'd worked so hard in my work in tertiary music as an academic and as a researcher, and to go to what at that point was one of two top schools in the world for music, it was very difficult for me to say no. But I ended up saying no. And it was a beautiful thing that I ended up going to Ingleside. And these are the kind of things that happened. You know, one of my students who was very discouraged when I was at the conservatorium, I remember encouraging a whole lot of the students that were not sure of their direction and whether they wanted to become music teachers, because that was my main task, was to train music teachers. And I remember this guy changing after having this presentation that I did to the class, and quite a number of them becoming more enthused. So I would encourage them. And then I read on the board that there was a Christian fellowship. And when I turned up there for lunchtime to go to this Christian fellowship, I was surprised to see over half the students there. It was a massive group. And they cheered when I walked in. And one of them that was there leading, it was this guy that I just encouraged. Incidentally, he ended up becoming a great international conductor, and he was our conductor for the Australian Olympic Games. But these guys, and which I had input in their youth, it's just amazing, and they're still friends today. They said that day that they had prayed me in. They were praying. They said they'd never have a member of staff come into their Christian fellowship at the con. And I was the first one to just turn up. So even in the years that I was there at the conservatorium, God did use that. And again, another really beautiful example that I can think of was that Jenny, one of my students at the Sydney Conservatorium, became a composer, then went overseas. And while she was overseas, her life started to fall apart. And she'd remembered, because she was the only girl that I'd taught in high school and at the Sydney Conservatorium. And she remembered my testimony, and she, in desperation, cried out to God one night and became a believer. She received Christ as a personal Savior. She hopped on a plane. She come back to try to find me, and learning that I was a pastor, she sought me out at Ingleside, and she just walked in unannounced one Sunday morning at the end of the service, got up and said, I gave a testimony how she had just become a Christian and she had to come back from Europe. And she went on to become a music director with Hillsong in the City. She wrote a musical there in which she invited me to. And then, sadly, at around 28, 29 years of age, the Lord took her home from illness. But one of the last things that I remember was she asking me to come to see her Christian musical. So nothing is wasted in our journey as a believer, you know. And though I've seemed to have switched and changed from wherever I've been, as long as I continue to ask the Lord to work in my life and make that just a job, in the sense that all my devotion goes into it for the glory of God, but that my main thing is eternal things. It's to be putting in input into lives. And it was true that after leaving Ingleside, I taught for a little while at Greenpoint Baptist Christian College there. And that was an amazing experience too, because in the very early 80s, I got together with about half a dozen parents, and we decided to start a Christian school. And I, at the time, was, as a teacher by my colleagues, was given a lot of criticism when I pulled my kids out of a state school and put them into a church school at Greenpoint Christian School. But you know what? 20 years later, they were lining up and with a huge waiting list, and the school grew to 2,000, and it became a model school, and it still is today. And so, you know, these are some of the privileges that the Lord has given me. So in all of these, I'm always mindful of the fact that every step of the way, God has been leading and guiding me. And so in England, many experiences there too, so many wonderful experiences. And along the way, again, it's the power of God in your life to place you supernaturally in places where you see miracles take place and you see wonderful things occur. I should say, through all of this, there's that marvelous story, which I will tell another night and do it in detail, and go back and tell about the salvation of my family, particularly with my wife Joy, because that is another most incredibly, to this day, I'm in tears as I share it. It was such a great blessing what happened. And all the other things that were connected to that. We've been getting little bits of that, but I'd like to actually spend one evening just telling that story and looking at the principles that God taught me through that. So getting back to our verse tonight, which was the Lord is, and I know we've been talking mainly about the area of idolatry and things that we do and how it's very easy to get caught up in them, and making sure that God is always first in our lives as Christians, and how those things work out far better when we place our total faith in God and put those things, as they say, on the altar for God. I did mention about Daryl, who had that difficulty and extreme challenge when he found out that he had terminal cancer, he had a brain tumor. And he had just a few days before told me he would never become a Christian because music was his God. And yet, in the closing chapters of his life, he cried out to God. He was one of these people who was really so desperate, so brokenhearted that his life was going, and that his spirit was crushed. And he had left instructions for me upon his death that I didn't know about, actually, until after he'd passed. But he'd left instructions saying, "Mum, call up Pastor Patterson, tell him that I need to have a Christian burial, and he'll know what that means." So Daryl did, in the last chapters of his short life, trust the Lord as his Savior. And so many wonderful, wonderful things to share about people coming to know the Lord. I think it's time for another song. I'm conscious of the fact that we need to get back to the message, and I thought we might hear a little bit more of one of my really favorite artists. You want to introduce the song?
1: From the CD, the Ragamuffin, Rich Mullins and a Ragamuffin Band. And this is the album, The Jesus Record. And it's just, you were telling us before, but I was just reading in the front cover here how these songs were recorded on a battery-operated cassette player. just before Rich Mullins passed away. So, and then his friends in the band had finished the album off. So let's have a listen.

0: You're listening to The Power here on Radio Northern Beaches with Pastor Dennis Ian Patterson and Alan Dixon. And just then hearing the music from the Jesus record, the Rich Mullins and from Rich Mullins and a Ragamuffin Band. How much of that was from the original cassette? It's pretty good sounding CD.
1: Yeah, some of it, I think they lifted it and added to it and finished it in the studio. It's such a heartfelt album because he fasted and prayed and went in for a couple of weeks or so to do it. And, of course, not long after, the Lord took him he had a car accident, and that was it. He was gone. And his band then went on and finished it. And, of course, he was a man that had turned his back on music to actually minister. And so he was a great musician, but he's also ministry was so important to him. Now I don't want to leave the impression tonight that it's always everything that I've done has just worked out so wonderfully. There are periods, even in my walk with the Lord, in which I made some really devastating decisions, and God taught me through those two great reproofs and heartbreaking things, which I think every person, sometimes we have to learn the hard way, and God really disciplines us, and we have time to go through all of that tonight, but it's probably why I am so encouraged by looking at what causes the root causes of problems in our lives and understanding how to deal with bitterness to forgive people and how to become self-acceptance of who you are, moral impurity, and realizing how that leads us down a path of total heartache and basically even to a road of death. So that's another... it's a very big area, and we probably need to spend another night looking at that one alone. And then earthly values, which I've been talking about tonight, and how sometimes things can be amazingly lucrative to you, and you feel that you're going to become really great at something, or you've got a career that you're really putting a lot into. And I must say that I got to points in my life, both in music and in academia, where I had to, and in teaching, and in pastoring, where I had to suddenly say, hang on, my priorities is not to just be, to make a name for myself as a pastor, make a name for myself as a musician or as a lecturer. The priority that I have is really to represent as best I can and allow the power of the Holy Spirit to work in my life, so that is a shower of light and a message to those that God places around me. And it's with that I want to introduce our message, because it's about how we become a Christian. And I'd entitle this Who Calls Who. And it's a beautiful, simple story of how the disciples came to know Jesus, and how we, when we become Christians, how we can help others to find Jesus as well, and how he finds us. I'll talk more about this after the message, so let's listen to it now, can we?
2: For a man to ever follow Christ, for a person to ever be one to the Lord, that person has to be, first of all, told about the Lord. I mean, that's obvious. But also the Lord has to reveal himself to him. When I was in high school and I first trusted the Lord, I had one close friend who I've told you about before, I believe, Peter. And Peter and I were very close friends. And within weeks of me trusting the Lord, I asked Peter to come to my house and spend the weekend with me. And we sat on in the lounge room one night, and I told him about the Lord. We were just in high school. He was my bosom pal. We were on the sports team together. We were inseparable. We sat in all classes together. And our closeness went right up until well after we were married. He was my best man, and I was his, and so on. We had a really strong relationship. But I never forget the night as I was very nervous, but I sat down and I told him that a spiritual dimension had come into my life. And I told him about the Lord. He only needed to hear it once. And that night he trusted Christ as his Savior too. And I dare say in a church at this very time up at Springwood in the Blue Mountains at the Church of England Church up there, there's a young youth worker. Well, he's not so young, he's my age. And Peter's still there. And I hear that he has led many, many young boys. He's a high school teacher. He's led many, many young people to the Lord. It's a very large service group. To this very day, the Lord is faithful. That's something that was of immense encouragement to me. I saw a similar encouragement a couple of weeks ago when Peter and Kay Gimbert came to their morning service. And at the end of the service, Peter was Chris Muir, and Ken was there too. And I went up to them and I said, "You look like you know each other." And they said, "Yes, we were in school together." And then they shared their experiences about knowing the Lord. Later, Chris Muir said to me, "That was so encouraging to me, to see an old friend come to know the Lord." You know, I sometimes suspect, as believers, that we often feel pressured. There is even some fellowships that would say that if people don't come to the Lord, it's our fault. And I want to make it very clear that there's a battle that rages about how many are saved. And we all know it. There's what they call the hyper-Calvinist on this side, and there's the Arminians here. And one says, "Well, we don't even have to preach the gospel at all. We don't have to worry about it because God saves people." The other one says, "Listen, God's gone. And if we don't get people on the bus, nothing's going to happen. It's all up to us." And I think tonight we see, as always in Scripture, a balance. A wonderful balance between, does God call us or do we find him? Is it something that we stumble upon? Or is the Lord in it? Does he draw us? These are great theological questions, and theologians have argued them down through the centuries. But in the simplicity of this story here, I think as we read, we're going to see that both occur. And that it's a parallel truth that if a man is to follow Christ, he must find Christ. And Christ must reveal himself to him. Let's look in our Bibles. We're reading from John chapter 1. We're going to conclude our time in John chapter 1 tonight. Let's geographically get a position where we are. We're in Bethany. Not the large Bethany, but the small Bethany on the other side of the Jordan, and it's right down near the Dead Sea. Up above we have the Sea of Galilee and the Jordan River running up to it, so we're down the bottom somewhere. And this is where Jesus is baptized. And from verse 29 through to 34, John the Baptist is speaking about Christ. John the Baptist is telling his disciples, he sees Jesus going by and he said, "Look, the Lamb of God who takes away the sin of the world. This is the one I meant when I said a man who comes after me surpassed me." And he goes on and reveals Christ. The very next day, verse 35, John was there again with two of his disciples. And Jesus passed by again. And when he saw Jesus passing by, he said, "Look, the Lamb of God." When the two disciples heard him say this, they followed Jesus. Turning around, Jesus saw them following and asked, "What do you want?" They said, "Rabbi," which means teacher, "where are you staying?" "Come," he replied, "and you will see." So they went on and saw where he was staying and spent that day with him. It was about the 10th hour. Andrew, Simon Peter's brother, was one of the two who heard what John had said, and who had followed Jesus. The first thing Andrew did was to find his brother Simon and tell him, "We have found the Messiah, that is, the Christ." Then he brought Simon to Jesus, who looked at him and said, "You are Simon, son of John. You'll be called Cephas," which when translated is Peter. The next day, Jesus decided to leave for Galilee. Finding Philip, he said to him, "Follow me." Philip, like Andrew and Peter, was from the town of Bethsaida. Philip found Nathanael and told him, "We have found the one Moses wrote about in the law, and about whom the prophets also wrote, Jesus of Nazareth, the son of Joseph." "Nazareth? Can any good thing come from there?" Nathanael asked. "Come and see," said Philip. When Jesus saw Nathanael approaching, he said to him, "Here is a true Israelite in whom there is nothing false." "How do you know me?" Nathanael asked. Jesus answered, "I saw you while you were still under the fig tree, before Philip called you." Then Nathanael declared, "Rabbi, you are the Son of God. You are the King of Israel." Jesus said, "You believe because I told you I saw you under the fig tree. You shall see greater things than that." He then added, "I tell you the truth. You shall see heaven open and the angels of God ascending and descending on the Son of Man." Well, here is, as I said, a very beautiful passage in Scripture of men finding Christ and Christ finding men. And it seems to be really such a simple truth here that these men were pointed and told about the Christ. The first person, of course, is John. And John testifies about Christ. He says, "Look, the Lamb of God who takes away the sin of the world." And as he points to the Christ and shows who the Christ is, the very next day he backs it up again and says, "Look, there he is again." And I'm sure that there must have been much discussion. Two of the disciples, Andrew we see is one of them, follow. Leave John and follow Jesus. And as they're following them, as they're following Jesus, they're pursuing after him, chasing him even, Jesus turns around. And he says to them this very simple question, "What do you want? What do you want?" And it seems that the very first question Jesus asked was related to, "What can I do for you? What are your needs? How can I help you?" Their answer says, they said, "Rabbi," which means teacher. Immediately they placed Jesus in a position above them, and they understood that he was the Son of God. They accepted that. And they, with curiosity, said, "Where are you staying? Where do you live?" Very intimate question to ask, I think, but even in that culture. And Jesus gives a very beautiful and intimate reply. "Come," he replied, "and you will see." So they went and they saw where he was staying and spent that day with him. It was about the 10th hour. Having been pointed towards Jesus by John, these two men, with their curiosity, pursue the Lord. They follow after him. They're interested. And the Lord says, "Come, come and spend some time with me." And we see that they spend a day and the Lord reveals himself to them. Here already we see the two truths I was speaking about. The first truth is, someone must tell us about the Lord and direct us to where he is. That's obvious. And God uses the preaching and the testimony of other lives. And God uses you and he uses me in this way. He uses his church, he uses his disciples to say, "Tell them about me." We see here that man's part, first of all, was to point to the Lord. The second thing that man had to do here was to pursue, to follow after. And so there is a certain responsibility for the man. They had to follow after the Lord. They were their curiosity meant that they had to seek him. And here's the Lord's part. He says, come. The Lord says, come, and you will see. Spend some time with me, and you will see. How do you think those disciples put the day in that day? Could you imagine going to the Lord's house? Here is the Messiah, and this is at the very beginning of his ministry. We know that when they walked along the Emmaus road, they said, didn't our hearts burn within us? This day that they spent was life-changing for them. It was so life-changing for them that Andrew, if we go through scripture, we see Andrew was always bringing people to the Lord. He was the one that brought the little boy to the Lord. And he brought other people to the Lord, other disciples to the Lord. Andrew was always bringing people to the Lord. Maybe that's why the Lord called him first, because the Lord uses men to bring men to himself. And Andrew understood that he had a role to play. And then after that first day of spending with the Lord, they went and saw where he was staying and spent that day with him. We see that in verse 40, Andrew, Simon's Peter's brother, was one of the two who heard what John had said and who had followed Jesus. Let me stress again here what John had said. It was because of what John had said, because somebody had told us the old story about Christ and who he was, that he had followed Jesus. He had followed Jesus because someone had told him about the Lord. And he found out for himself. Notice in verse 41, the very first thing Andrew did was what? Did he find the first Christian group, perhaps ring up, try to get on the Scripture Union mailing list, or Kurong, or find out when the next Jesus happening was going to happen? Or get out to Adventureland for a Christian rock and roll concert or something? No, he didn't do any of those things. The first thing that Andrew did was to find his brother. He found his brother, Simon, and what did he do? He told him. The second principle, when someone tells you, you need to tell some others. And how simple the role he was, all he had to do was to tell him. And what did he tell him? He just said this, we have found the Messiah. Notice men's part there. Notice what their part there is. We have found the Messiah. That is the Christ. And so, Andrew and the love that he has for his brother and the tremendous life-changing situation of this for him, he cannot, the very first thing that he does is go to the one he loves the most and the one that is closest to him. Do you know, often we wonder who should we be witnessing to, and I really think here that the very first person that we should be witnessing to are loved ones and family ones. Because the Lord, as we look here, works through the boys in Bethsaida. There's a whole group of boys here from Bethsaida who all probably knew one another. There was brothers involved. They were family. When the Lord calls us, we should expect others in our family also to be saved. When my sister was saved, she told me about the Lord. She was 2 years older than me, and I remember telling me one day that she'd come to the Lord. About 6 months after that, I came to the Lord. About 3 years after that, my mother did, and about a year after that, my sister. And

0: Yeah, so we've been listening to a message that I gave at Ingleside Baptist Church in the 90s, and it goes back over 20 years, and it's about how the beauty of Jesus calling the disciples and how simple that was. They asked him, "Where do you live?" And he said, "Come and see." And so let's listen now to the second half.
1: And so on. And now you know that one of the sweetest things recently I had the privilege of doing was going to my father and telling him about the Lord. First thing, telling him about the Lord. Second thing, he said, "You're right. I've never seen him before. That's him." And he accepted him too. God works through families. He works through people that are close to us. And he likes us to, when we find him, to pray and to just present. Now, I'm praying next month, and I'd like you to pray for me as my cousin comes from New Zealand. She's coming in about 2 weeks, 2 to 3 weeks. Vivian was the one that we almost lost just recently in hospital through food poisoning. She's coming and she wants us to be there at the airport, and my cousin Shirley's there. And I've had opportunity to tell Shirley about Christ, but I have not had opportunity yet to tell Vivian. And I'm hoping as those two get together that we will be able to tell them and say this: we have found the Messiah. We have found the Messiah. Come and see. Come and see. Let's look what happens. Then, look at this, isn't this beautiful? Brother bringing brother. Then he brought Simon to Jesus. Isn't that wonderful? Who in your family would you like to put there, that perhaps in your extended family that doesn't know the Lord, that you would like to bring them to Jesus? Who amongst your very closest friends that you know that don't know the Lord? What a wonderful thing to be able to bring somebody to Jesus. They brought Simon to Jesus. Andrew brought Simon to Jesus. What happened? Jesus looked at him. I suspect the looking at him was not just a looking, but a look that looked at him in a sense that Jesus' whole attention was focused on Simon, and looked at him and recognized him. And Simon must have seen the look in his face, because Jesus says this: "You are Simon. Not only that, Simon, I know who your father is too. Your father's John. I know all about you. I know your family. I know you. I know you." And while Andrew may want to take credit for finding Jesus, and while Andrew may want to take credit for bringing Simon to Jesus, Jesus already knew. Do you see how God uses men? See how futile it is to argue how it's done? So often men and churches are split over this issue of, does Christ find us or do we find him? The beauty of it is, the Lord uses both. And both, you could say that Simon brought, that he brought Simon to Jesus. And Jesus looks at him and says, "I know you. I know your dad, and I know all about your family. And not only that, since you've come to me, I'm going to give you a name, a new name." You know, when a person meets Christ, all things pass away, all things become new. And from that day, Simon became known as Peter, the little rock. The Lord knew him, all right? And not only that, since you've come to me, I'm going to give you a name, a new name. You know, when a person meets Christ, all things pass away, all things become new. And from that day, Simon became known as Peter, the little rock. The Lord knew him, all right? The Lord looked at him, and the Lord thought,

Peter, wait till we get to the part where you stand up and you preach and 3,000 are saved. Peter, this is so exciting. But I'm just looking at you now. Oh, Peter. Peter, I know you. Peter, what I've got planned for you. Peter, you're going to be called Cephas. Peter, little rock. I know all about you. The next day, Jesus decides to leave for Galilee. Now, who finds who this time? Finding Philip, he said to him, "Follow me." No one brings Philip to the Lord. It doesn't say here that Philip had somebody. Jesus found him. See how strange this is when you look and see how the way God works? Men bring men to Christ, and God already knows about them, and God knows that they're going to be saved, and they are saved. And God uses men. And men say, "We found Christ. We found the Messiah." And just a few verses down, Jesus finds Philip. Jesus finds Philip. And I wonder whether somebody led you to the Lord or the Lord just walked up without an introduction. Because he does both. Bill was saying that he was down in Wollongong, and I'm sure that there were many people that told him about the Lord, but I suspect it was a personal encounter when the Lord found you in Wollongong. When the Lord found me, although somebody told me about the Lord, I was very much by myself when the Lord came. And when he passed by and said, "Follow me," I understood very clearly his call, and I followed. Philip did here too, and he says, when Jesus said, "Follow me," two words, "follow me." You know, when we preach Christ to people, we ought to know that we can say you ought to follow the Christ. You know, he's the Messiah. Do you know he's living in my heart? Do you know he's my closest friend? Do you know I speak to him through the day and every day? Do you know he cares all about my troubles? Do you know he's the living God? Do you know he's alive and that he's living in other hearts? I want to tell you about that today. You know what the Lord's saying to you, my friend? He's saying, "Follow me." He wants you too to follow him. Now we know in Scripture that not everyone responded to that. While the Lord calls people and while the Lord chooses people, and it's very clear in the Scriptures that election, we only have to read Romans to see that election is very clear, Romans chapter 9. But it seems also that if we consider the rich young ruler, when he came to the Lord said, "Follow me, but get rid of what's your God at the moment. Your riches." You see, he wouldn't make him Christ. He wouldn't make him king. And the man went away sad because he had another king to worship. He was worshipping his money. But here, when Philip is told to follow, he follows. And look at this. Philip, like Andrew and Peter, was from the town of Bethsaida. I'm sure when the three boys got together, just like we had there in church the other day, there must have been great encouragement as these three grown men, fishermen, rugged, a man from beside us said, "This is incredible. We have found the Lord." Philip says, he found me. Well, the three of them had a different story. But look, what happens when you find Christ? The very next thing that Philip does, Philip finds Nathanael. There's a lot of finding going on here, isn't there? But this is the gospel. This is the gospel. It's people finding people and telling them very clearly. Philip found Nathanael. What did he do? And told him. He told him. His man's part again. His man's part. Just telling him. Nathanael, I have found the Lord. Nathanael's one who's into truth and he's into detail. And Nathanael says, hang on, where does he come from? Look, the guys went and visited him and they know where he lives, but look, I believe he's from Nazareth. I mean, that was like saying, you know, the back of Lightning Ridge or somewhere, you know. And he says, "Nazareth? This can't be the Nazareth. Can any good thing come out of..." Can anything...

0: I mean, Nazareth was at the back of the woods. And these guys from Bethsaida, they're right on the water. Nazareth is in the... It's nowhere. These guys happen to be at the end where the Jordan meets the Dead Sea, and it's a very, very pretty place to be, and they live there. And they're probably successful fishermen and have four-wheel drives and in the local fishermen's club. I mean, these people are, and they... You're trying to tell me, Nathaniel's saying here, that... You know what this is? This, once we find and tell, this is the first opposition we see to the gospel here. Somebody who's perhaps wanting to ridicule and doubt. But you know what Philip says? Philip, don't forget, Philip spent a day with the Lord, and he's already learning to speak the Lord's language. What did the Lord say in verse 39? Come and you'll see. So what is Philip saying in verse 46 to Nathanael's answer, question? Come and see. You see? Philip's talking like the Lord already. And he says, come and see for yourself. So what does Nathanael do? When Jesus saw Nathanael approaching, he's coming up the way, and there's no even time for conversation or for Philip to say, oh, this is Nathanael. He doesn't really believe you're the Messiah because we told him the part about Nazareth. He doesn't say any of that. He's still approaching. And while he's down there, he's walking up, and Jesus yells out, hey, here's a true Israelite. Here's a true Israelite in whom there is nothing false. I think this line here tells us about what Nathanael was doing under the tree. Ever wondered what he was doing under the tree? He would have been in the tree, he was picking the figs, perhaps. What was he doing under the fig tree? I figured he might have been. I figured it may have been a very appropriate time. A very appropriate time indeed when Philip said, come and see. Let me tell you this. The amount of times that you and I approach people about the Lord, in God's divine providence, you ought to know that many, many times those people, somewhere in the very near past future, have probably been searching and looking under the fig tree. They have probably been under the fig tree. And the number of people that you meet and talk to and realize that you have been placed there for such a time as this. This is the power of the gospel. That God leads and directs us to people that he knows about. When Philip went to get Nathanael, the Lord already knew about Nathanael. And Nathanael says, well, how do you know about me? It was obvious that he knew. I mean, there's far more in these lines than meets the eye. How do you know about me? How do you know that I'm a true Israelite? I know my scriptures, and I know where this Messiah is going to come from. He comes out of Bethlehem. And he's from the stock of David. And I'm looking for Messiah, and I've been praying. In fact, how do you know that there's nothing false in me? I've just been under the fig tree. And I've been very genuine before God. I've been asking him and seeking. I've been waiting for Messiah. I don't know if all this took place. I'm surmising here. But for the Lord to say, this man, there is nothing false in him, and for the Lord to say he's a true Israelite, and for Nathanael to reply, you know about me, God knows this man. And Jesus answers and says this, I saw you. Not only do I know you, I saw you while you were still under the fig tree. Before Philip even called you, I saw you. You know what? He's saying, I'm God. All this about Nazareth, all falls away. The doubter, the ridiculer, becomes a believer. When you can bring people to Christ, you've got the confidence of this. You don't have to argue about Nazareth when people come face to face with the living God. You don't have to argue about how many animals you can fit into the ark and whether the world was made in 6 days. And all these things are questions about can any good thing come out of Nazareth. They're all little things that are put up. But if you find a true seeker, when they meet face to face with the Lord will know them and they will know the Lord, and they will know and receive the Lord just like you did. Because the power of the Lord to know and to reveal to us who we are. What did the woman at the well say? Come and see. What else did she say? Come and see the man that knew about everything I ever did. Come and see the person who knew me. You know what people are longing for today? They're longing to be understood and to be known. I mean, all the books they read about self-discovery and, you know, and the loneliness that people have, they want to be understood. They want to be accepted for who they are, not what they appear to be. They want to strip off the masks, and people just want to be accepted and loved. And here is a man that comes to the Lord in under those situations, under the fig tree. He has been doing bargaining with God. And then Nathanael declares, Rabbi. Same thing the other disciples used. It means you. Rabbi means teacher. It means you are the Son of God. You're not only a clever person here. You are God. You are Messiah. You are the King of Israel. You are first of all the Son of God, and you are Messiah. You are King of Israel. Jesus says this. This is all that's required to please the Lord, belief. All that's required to please the Lord, belief. He says, you believe because I told you I saw you under the fig tree. Nathanael, you're believing. You think that's a big deal. I tell you what, I've got far, far more splendid things up my sleeve to reveal to you. I tell you the truth, Nathanael. You are one of the chosen 12. You are gave and open. You're going to see angels of God ascending and descending on the Son of Man. Do you know what? Every time we bring someone to the Lord, and we say, come and see, and that person says, he knows me, he knows about me. And when that person recognizes the Lord and receives him as his Lord and Savior, the Lord says this to us all, you're going to see greater things. You think it's so wonderful being saved and knowing my spirit now? And I could very well turn to my mate Peter McSevney on that Saturday evening way back in 1963. 30 years ago this year, I could just say, Peter, you found the Lord tonight, and that's wonderful. But the Lord wants you to know this. As wonderful as you're feeling and the excitement that I'm feeling is now that we're brothers in Christ, this is the beginning. We are going to follow the Lord, and that's an eternal thing. And we are going to see heaven open. We are going to see the Son of Man ascending, descending.
1: Yeah, so my dear friend Peter, first from high school, first night that came out and I told him about the Lord, he received the Lord as his Savior. And that was just a beginning of a lifetime for him. And he was mentioned in Parliament as one of the most wonderful of head teachers when he was in his teaching profession. And he's done some amazing work with youth. And many, many people, I'm sure, have been, their faith has been strengthened, or they've come to know Jesus as Savior through Pete. So tonight I've just been speaking in that beautiful message and just how easy it is to just tell people around you. You just need to tell them. And come and meet the man that told me about everything I ever did. And this is a very, very wonderful thing to do. And through it, our whole family has passed the word around, and it's become a great blessing. I need to add that I mentioned there about my dad when I went to see him. Well, I just remind you that I didn't find my dad till I was 43 years of age. And the first night I brought him back to speak with him after separation, even before from birth, really, I told him about Jesus, and he immediately said, I need to become a Christian, and that he had seen in the old people's homes, and that he'd been in the verse from John 3:16, for God so loved the world that he gave his only begotten Son, that whoever should believe in him should not perish but have everlasting life. Well, you've been listening to the Highway to Heaven and the Power, and tonight we've been again talking a lot of biographical things, particularly about the opportunities we get as Christians, but how important it is for us to make sure that the Lord is preeminent in what we're doing, and that we're not doing things that just to make us feel better about ourselves. Andrew was talking while we're off air about the dilemma in social media and the people that are having so much mental illness because they can't keep up with their self-image, and how it's a time, a sign of the times, that we are trying to make ourselves look better than we are. It's a beautiful thing to know that you can come to Jesus and he accepts you just as you are, and that he wants you and longs for you to come and receive him as Lord and Savior. He has a perfect plan for you, and he knows your everything about you. He's designed and brought you into existence. So I guess the rest of the crew, do we want to say goodnight? We've just got...
2: Yeah.
3: Good night from...
2: good night from all of us.
1: Yeah. And we'll see you next week. Mm-hmm. Hope the Lord willing, we'll see you next week again on The Power and Highway to Heaven. Thank you again to Andrew for being our engineer.

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0: 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Right now, it's 13 degrees at Terry Hills.

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2: 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Right now, it's 13 degrees at Terry Hills.
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4: 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do do do do do do do do do do do do do do do do do do do do do do do do do do do do do do do do do do do do do do do do do do do do do do do do do do do do do do do do do do do do do do do do do do do do do do do do do do do do do do do do do do do do do do do do do do do do do do do do do do do do do do do do do do do do do do do do do do do do do do do do do do do do do do do do do do do do do do do do do do do do do do do do do do do do do do do do do do do do do do do do do do do do do do do do do do do do do do do do do do do do do do do do do do do do do do do do do do do do do do do do do do do do do do do do do do do do do do do do do do do do do do do do do do do do do do do do do do do do do do do do do do do do

the other, so check out my message to you. As a matter of fact, I don't let nothing hold you back. If the scat man can do it, so can you. I hear you all ask about the meaning of scat. Well, I'm the professor, and all I can tell you is while you're still sleeping, the saints are still weeping, because things you call dead haven't yet had the chance to be born. I'm the scat man.

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4: 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Right now, it's 12 degrees at Terry Hills.

0: dear, he's ready on Irvine Beaches. 88.7, 90.3. Oh, my dears. We've also got a website, www.rmb.org.au, with lots of lovely stuff. All of you wonderful dearies out there.
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Australia, the lucky country. We've got all of the best things. We've got Holden. We've got meat pies. We've got great beer. One of the best things of all, we've got Radio Northern Beaches, 88.7, 90.3.

A song I know brings me back to the summer of 98. Never thought I'd be someone holding on to summer's gone. These new tunes, they never feel the same.

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0: craving for something a little different? Tune in to the Miscellanea Variety Show. It's like a box of chocolates. You never know what you're going to get. From classic Aussie tracks to fresh local sounds, every episode dishes up a delicious mix across the decades. 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Delicious sounds, surprising flavours. Hey Christine, do you know where I can find a JP? I need one to witness my signature and to certify copies of my ID.
1: Yeah, sure. I had to do the same recently. I went to Warringamore Library on a Saturday morning.
0: That's great to hear, but I work on Saturday. Do you know of any other places?
1: Oh yeah, there's other JP desks at other locations at different times.
0: Oh okay, where do I find out where they are though?
1: 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Just search for Justice of the Peace and it's all listed there.
0: Oh, thanks Christine.
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4: 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I'm Chrissy Mac. Stick around as we dive into another hour of great tracks and local chat. So glad you could join me this week because I've got an interesting show for you. Now, if you've been following the news lately, you already know that federal politics has been absolutely chaotic. My rant a bit later in the program is focused squarely on the massive political uproar we're seeing over housing, not to mention the recent series of collective faux pas made by members of Pauline Hanson's One Nation. There is a lot of spin out there, but as always, we're going to strip away the media noise and just deal with the straightforward facts, looking at what these policies actually mean and the legalities behind them. But before we dive in the deep end of politics, I wanted to ease us in with some great tracks. I've been going through the fresh stacks this week and put together a bit of a home theme for some of our tracks today, spanning some wonderful new releases and a few classic sounds. In fact, I was absolutely delighted and surprised to find a brand new release from an incredible Australian artist I've admired for a long time. I have several of his CDs in my personal collection and have enjoyed his music for years. Of course, I'm talking about the legendary Rick Price. He has just released a beautiful new single called Hometown, which is the title track from his first studio album of original material in over a decade. Rick recorded this over in Nashville, but the song itself is deeply personalised and takes him right back to his childhood roots growing up in country Queensland in the 1970s. It's got that gorgeous, soulful country blues groove mixed with that classic storytelling melodic pop warmth he does so well. It is a stunning track, and I think it's the perfect way to kick off our program today. And right after Rick, we're going to lighten the mood with a really fun nostalgic track by Kathy Carver singing The Old House. And then from there, we will get down to business and get stuck right into my housing rant. So let's start with this beautiful nostalgic sound of a great Aussie talent. Here is Rick Price with his brand new single, Hometown.

0: Now, if you've turned on a TV, opened a newspaper, or scrolled through social media over the last couple of weeks, you already know that federal politics has been incredibly noisy lately. Between the endless media spotlight and the collective faux pas we've seen from Pauline Hanson's One Nation, the political spin machine is running at absolute full speed. But today, I don't want to add to that noise. I don't want to get bogged down in the finger pointing or the daily shouting matches. Instead, I want to take a breath, step back, and actually look at the facts. When political parties start throwing out massive headline-grabbing policy announcements, it is very easy to get lost in the slogans. So I wanted to simplify things for you. I wanted to look under the hood and compare what the federal Labor government, the Liberal coalition opposition, and the One Nation are actually saying. And crucially, look at the legalities and the real-world consequences of what is being suggested. To help us do that, I've put together a comprehensive comparison table that you can view on my Facebook page, Listen and Chat with Chrissy Mack. Now, the table breaks down the main policies of the parties, but together I want to concentrate on housing and the realities of Pauline Hanson's One Nation policies. Do they discriminate? Or can a government actually apply these policies? And what are the consequences that elsewhere arise? I know everyone listens to the radio with a different level of interest in what's happening in Canberra. So I built this online resource with three specific groups of people in mind. First is for those of you who don't normally follow politics at all. You're busy, you've got a lot on your plate, but you still want a quick, clear guide on how these proposed laws might actually impact your day-to-day life, your family, and your wallet. Second, it's for those who feel totally confused and overwhelmed by everything currently being thrown at them. When one party says a policy will save the country and another says it will ruin it, it's exhausting. This table strips away the emotion and lays out the straightforward pros and cons. And third, this is for those of you who mostly understand politics and follow it closely, but still need to sort out the honesty behind the rhetoric. We're looking at the actual legal boundaries here, because a policy sounds great as a slogan, but if it violates the Australian Constitution or breaks international law, the public deserves to know the real consequences. So if you can, jump online and open up the table and take a look. Let's dive straight into the issue that is front and centre for almost everyone right now, housing. Let's look at what is being promised, what is actually legal, and what it really means to you. Let's make an analysis of discrimination and historic policy alignment. When evaluating whether these policies overlap with historical frameworks like the White Australian Policy, the Immigration Restriction Act 1901, which explicitly used racial and national origin criteria to restrict non-white migration, or violate modern anti-discrimination laws, the distinctions lie in whether a policy targets nationality, residential status versus race or ethnicity. So, under domestic and international law, governments have the legal right to regulate economic activity based on visa category, residency, or citizenship status. Both the current Labor government and the previous coalition government have alternatively used restrictions and extra taxes on foreign investors. Labor's current ban on foreign purchases of established home is perfectly legal because it applies to all non-residents globally, regardless of race, country of origin, or background. The One Nation's proposal of forcing non-residents to sell property is a drastic escalation of economic nationalism, but because it targets legal residency status, applying equally to a wealthy British investor living in London, a Canadian temporary worker, or an investor from Asia, it does not legally constitute racial discrimination under the current framework. While the housing policies themselves are written in terms of citizenship status rather than race, the broader rhetoric surrounding them receives varying levels of scrutiny. Both major parties frame their housing policies around standard economic mechanics, supply-demand infrastructure, and targeted immigration caps linked to skills and housing capacity. Their policies explicitly include and support permanent migrants of all backgrounds. While One Nation's clarified housing policy uses non-discriminatory legal definitions, temporary visa holders and foreign citizens, critics and political analysts frequently note that the policy is marketed alongside the party's broader platform. This platform includes calls for assimilation, a halt to multiculturalism, and highly restrictive caps on immigration. Because of the broader context, critics argue that the party's housing policies leverage nationalism sentiments that echo elements of the earliest 20th century isolationism. However, strictly speaking, a policy that prioritises Australian citizens and permanent residents of all racial and ethnic backgrounds differs fundamentally from the historical white Australia policy, which was explicitly defined by race. A closer look at how these positions shape the broader political landscape reveals further nuances in the ongoing debate. So now let's look at the constitutional challenges, the just terms hurdle. If a federal government attempts to repossess property or legally force a sale under the terms that result in the loss to an owner, it immediately collides with the Australian Constitution. Let's look at Section 51/31 of the Constitution. This section grants the Commonwealth the power to acquire property, but explicitly states it must be done on just terms. The just terms requirement is that the High Court of Australia has consistently interpreted just terms to mean fair compensation, usually equal to market value. If the government possesses a property without paying market value, the law would be struck down as unconstitutional. A government might argue that forcing someone to sell their house on the open market is a regulation of foreign investment rather than a direct acquisition by the state. However, the High Court takes a very wide view of what constitutes an acquisition. If the law deprives a person of their property rights or forces a fire sale that strips them of financial value, it is highly likely to be challenged as an invalid use of Commonwealth power. When assessing whether these policies cross into discrimination or historical racial framework, like the white Australian policy, the law looks strictly at the text and intent. Under Australian law, discrimination is based on race, colour, descent, and national ethnicity of origin. Under Australian law, discrimination based on race, colour, descent, or national / ethnic origins is illegal under the Racial Discrimination Act of 1975. However, discriminating between citizens / permanent residents and temporary visa holders, as well as foreign non-residents, is a standard legal function of national sovereignty. Because One Nation's proposed policy targets residency and citizenship status rather than ethnicity, it does not legally constitute racial discrimination. It applies equally to investors from UK, Canada, China, or New Zealand. While the policy may bypass domestic racial discrimination laws by focusing on citizenship status, it faces a major hurdle under international law. Australia has a strict bilateral investment treaties and FTAs, such as with the US, the UK, New Zealand, and various Asian nations. These agreements contain investor-state dispute settlement, ISDS clauses, or national treatment provisions. These treaties legally bind Australia to treat foreign investors from those nations no less favourably than domestic investors, forcing a British or American non-resident investor to sell their home while allowing an Australian investor to keep theirs would breach these international treaties. Foreign citizens could sue the Australian government in international tribunals for damages, potentially costing taxpayers billions of dollars in compensation. While major parties rely on prospective bans, stopping future buyers, and taxation to manage demand safely within the constitutional bounds, a retrospective forced divestment policy is legally untested and highly exposed to constitutional invalidity under Section 531, as well as severe penalties under the international trade law. Well, there you have it, the most simplified breakdown I can give you on where the major parties stand on housing. What becomes clear when you look closely at these proposals is that any policy introducing retrospective forced asset sales requires very careful scrutiny. From a strictly legal standpoint, we aren't just talking about political debate. We are talking about measures that would face immediate and significant tests in both our own High Court and international trade tribunals. But it's not just a courtroom issue, it's a market one. Analysts warn that a sudden wave of forced property sales could cause an economic shock, destabilising the broader market and rapidly reducing the equity that everyday Australian homeowners have worked so hard to build. As voters and taxpayers, the real question we have to ask ourselves is whether we want to pursue policies that carry a very high risk of tying up public funds in lengthy, expensive, constitutional and international court battles. Slogans are simple, but the legal and financial consequences for Australians are incredibly complex. Whether this policy would help or hurt young home buyers depends entirely on which side of the property ladder you are currently standing on. It creates a sharp divide between those trying to buy their first home and those who have just managed to purchase one. If a policy forces thousands of foreign owners or temporary resident properties onto the market simultaneously, housing supply surges while local demands stay the same. According to basic economic theory, this oversupply would likely push property prices down, making it cheaper and easier for the younger people to save a deposit and enter the market. Young buyers would no longer have to compete against well-capitalised overseas investors or temporary residents looking to buy locally, theoretically giving them a clearer run at entry-level properties. Then we have to look at the danger of negative equity. This is the biggest risk for young people who bought a home recently with a small deposit, e.g. 5 or 10%. If a policy causes property values to drop sharply, these young homeowners could instantly fall into negative equity, meaning they owe more to the bank than their house is actually worth. A young family in negative equity cannot easily refinance their mortgage to get a better interest rate, and if they need to sell a home due to a job change or lifestyle shift, they would have to pay the bank the financial shortfall out of their own pocket. If the housing market experiences an artificial shock and prices plummet, banks typically respond by becoming incredibly strict with their lending criteria. They may demand much larger deposits, 20% or more, and tighter income tests, which would ironically lock the next wave of young buyers out of the market entirely, despite lower listing prices. And I haven't even started on the investment side of things, but that's for another day. Thank you for tuning in today. Don't forget to jump online to my Facebook, Listen and Chat with Chrissy Mack, and look over the comparison table for yourself and form your own conclusions. And don't forget to keep asking the hard questions. These are my conclusions and not necessarily those of the station.
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0: Staying with our theme, next up is a new release from Sydney's indie band, The Salinistas. Their latest single is titled Take Me Home, written by Rivka Nissim and produced by Bob Spencer. It's a warm, acoustic folk track that fits our playlist perfectly today. They also recently celebrated the premiere of their first music video for this song over in Marrickville. Here is some great local talent, The Salinistas, with Take Me Home.

You just listened to Melbourne singer-songwriter Jay Santilli and her single titled Home to You. Jay is one of our country's incredible, promising modern country talents. And she actually co-wrote this beautiful, emotional track alongside Jessica Jade Santilli and Jesse Dozie. It's a soulful story about being thousands of miles away from the person you love, but knowing they are always the destination at the end of the day. You're tuned in to Listen and Chat with Chrissy Mack on Radio Northern Beaches, your community radio station, run by community volunteers for our community. Up next is a fresh release from a brilliant, fast-rising Melbourne indie folk artist named Ishan. This is his latest single, Driving Home. Ishan has been making waves with his incredible storytelling and acoustic guitar work. This track captures the exact, unmistakable feeling of long night drives and a comfort of finally heading back to where you belong. It has a wonderful driving acoustic rhythm that really pulls you in. And then right after Ishan, we'll hear from Gems with her beautiful, evocative track, I Am Coming Home. It features an easygoing, melodic rhythm built around a classic theme of journeying, returning, and finding comfort at the end of the road.

You've tuned in to listen and chat with Chrissy Mack on Radio Northern Beaches. I think you've heard enough of my voice for this program, so I'm going to end the show with a run of current releases. Here is Abby Wallace with Joey, Epicure's Is There Any Way Out Now, Crawling by Rob T, Two Ton Pony Band with Don't You Ever Wonder Why, and last but not least, Victoria Crosby, Good Girl Problems. Stay safe, and I'll catch you next week.

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3: 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So we are brought here locally on Radio Northern Beaches and also around Australia on the Community Radio Network, compliments of the Community Broadcast Association of Australia. And I'm now going to be, now that I know that there are 15 other stations out there and growing, I'm going to be saying hello to a few people every now and then. And this one, today we're going to go out to 3MGB Wilderness Radio, which is in Victoria. Thanks for listening in. We really appreciate it. And we do occasionally get emails in as well. So this week, I'm really pleased to welcome back to the microphone Justin Bott, who is the Media Information Officer from Services Australia. You used to know them as Centrelink, but Services Australia, big cast net. And I'm going to talk to Justin today about something that I didn't even know existed. So a bit of education for good old Ray here, who's in his mid-60s, but learning something every day. So I feel really good that I'm learning something. And Justin, I guess your preamble, I'm just going to quickly read it because it gives a really good view about what we're going to talk about. Juggling your bills and getting the most out of your money can be a challenge. Ain't that the truth at the moment? And if you're getting a payment from Services Australia, there's help to manage your ongoing costs. If you're on a low income, you might be able to get a special type of loan to help with essentials. Justin Bott, welcome to Dollars and Making Sense.
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4: So if you're getting a payment from Services Australia, then CenterPay may be able to help you. 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
3: Now, I actually went and did a bit of research. You'll be very pleased to know. I actually went and searched on CenterPay. So, ladies and gents, if you're interested, it's servicesaustralia.gov.au/CenterPay. And I actually started looking at how many different agencies you can actually pay into. And it's a big list, isn't it?
4: Yeah, it is. So there's around 600 or so thousand people at present using CenterPay to help out. And the biggest source or biggest thing they're using it for is for things like accommodation. So the main one is things like rent. But you can also use it for things like your utilities and your gas bills, paying council rates. People are able to use it for school fees, for regular payments of school fees. So a lot of, particularly something like rent, the idea is that as long as the landlord signs up, because the landlord has to, the real estate agent has to be engaged with CenterPay as well and able to use it, then I make sure that my rent will always be covered. And that money never goes into my bank account. I never have to move it across because it just goes directly from Services Australia to pay the rent. The real estate agent loves it because they know they get their payments every fortnight. And I can feel confident knowing that my rent is covered every fortnight and I don't have to think about it. It's all just happening automatically in the background.
3: I guess this really harps back to, you know, a show I did a number of years back when we were talking about budgeting. And I guess the concept of using buckets. Now, These are virtual buckets, I guess, when you think about it. But this is a way, I guess, that you're apportioning a certain part of your Services Australia payment and saying to yourself, okay, I know I've got to pay my rent. So if I tell the government, please don't give it to me because the temptation's too big, I guess that's a way of doing it, isn't it? That's one way of thinking about it, isn't it?
4: Yeah, absolutely. And you can absolutely do everything that CenterPay does without having CenterPay involved by just direct deductions from bank accounts or by having credit arrangements with the different agencies that you might be involved with. But CenterPay is just one vehicle that you might choose to use it. And it's that idea that, again, I don't think about it. It's all happening in the background. So it is worth saying that if you are thinking that CenterPay for a regular bill that you're going to be paying might be useful for you, first of all, it's completely voluntary. So it's something that you do if this, you will find it helpful. If this is not the way that your brain works, then don't play with CenterPay at all. You don't need to. You're in control. So you can manage the CenterPay deductions. You can stop it whenever you want to. You can change the deduction amounts whenever you want to. And you do it very easily. You can set it up through your MyGov account linked to your Centrelink record. You can also set CenterPay up by actually talking to the business. And we do recommend you speak to the business particularly because the business has to actively be allowed to use CenterPay. So they've got to be registered as a CenterPay user. If they're not registered as a CenterPay user, then we can't do anything for them. But it's if it's one of the on the list that allows it to, like a real estate agent that hasn't done it in the past, then it's not hard for them to get themselves set up for a CenterPay user. So you can do it through the business. You can do it through the phone. You can also pop into your local service centre and you can set up CenterPay through there. But as you said, the best place to find out more about CenterPay is by going to our website, servicesaustralia.gov.au, search CenterPay or /CenterPay, whichever way works best for you.
3: Yeah, again, I think you make a really good point, though, Justin, that it's about how people's brains work and what works best for you personally. Mm. One thing that I've learned over years and years of being involved in the finance industry, and particularly when it comes to personal finance, personal budgets, you know, the way people are. And, you know, my kids talk about OCD all the time, okay? They love talking about OCD. It seems to be something with the younger generation that, you know, I'd never heard about OCD when I was growing up because, you know, we just thought, you know, I was a pedant. but I guess, you know, it's the way everybody is different. And this is yet another way, I guess, that Services Australia is extending a helping hand out there because I can think of a very good one. And given how essential a mobile phone is these days, I know because in the last week my daughter's come pounding on IT support at home.
4: Yep.
3: You know, Dad, please fix my mobile phone. She's in her 30s, mind you, but I'm the one that ends up sort of fixing the darn phone. But making sure that a mobile phone is paid for on a regular monthly basis, I can't think of anything more important because MyGov application, I see my kids using their MyGov on their phone all the time.
4: Yep.
3: And that's a pretty crucial thing, isn't it, Justin?
4: Yeah, for our online functions, for not just us, but for everybody. But again, it's if this is something that helps you do that, it's and the idea that I'm just taking my thoughts out of the process, I don't have to make decisions, I made the decision and it just all happens automatically. That's absolutely a perfectly reasonable thing for you to do if you find that helpful. And it's there just to manage those payments for you and take that little bit of stress away.
3: Now, again, I think it's really important for listeners to realise this isn't somebody else's money that's being used. This is their own payment. So that, let's say, for example, I'm just going to pick a mythical $100. If they then decide, OK, I'm going to carve $20 out of that on a fortnightly basis to put into bill paying, for example, that's their money, OK, isn't it? It's not something that, you know, all of a sudden you're getting extra funds.
4: No. So the full rate of pension for a single person right now is about $1,200 a fortnight. Mm-hmm. If I wanted, pardon me, if I wanted $700 a fortnight to go to rent, then CentrePay would pay the $700 a fortnight for the rent and the remaining $500 would go into my bank account for me to choose to use for whatever purpose. So I'm still getting the same pension rate and I'm still paying the same bills that I always had to pay, but I've just asked CentrePay to pay it directly for me so I never have to think about it and it just all happens in the background.
3: I guess, again, just thinking out loud, I'm thinking about who might be the predominant users. It would be people on the age pension and disability pension. Is that, no, you're nodding, shaking your head.
4: Well, there's no reason why it's any one group over another. I don't have any stats on who the main users are, just that it is very frequent throughout the payments and the people are receiving. It may be one of those little known little services that we provide that other people might want to take advantage of, one of the reasons we talk about it. But it's if you've got an ongoing cost and you think that having that process where you don't have to think about it, take it away from you and letting Service Australia take care of it for you, then CentrePay is right for you.
3: Well, it's certainly right for a lot of people. You, if I remember correctly, you said 600,000 people are using the service at this point?
4: Yep, yep.
3: Wow, that's a very popular service. I mean, that's not a small number. That's really, really good. Okay, yep. So let's move on. This, again, is something that really piqued my interest. So CentrePay is bill paying arrangement where you can use some of Centrelink payments. The rest is going to the account. Is there something, and again, this is, again, happens a lot. What happens if something unexpected occurs?
4: Yeah, so that's the nature of life, isn't it, that unfortunately unexpected things happen.
3: 2026 is all about that, ain't it?
4: Yeah, that's right. And it seems to be that those unexpected things happen when we're least prepared to deal with the unexpected things that could occur. But if you're on a low income, then you may be able to get assistance by something called a no-interest loan from Good Shepherd. Now, this is not a Services Australia thing at all. This is just something else that's out there. Good Shepherd is one of Australia's oldest charitable organisations, and they've got a network right across the country. They've got 600 locations through a community provider network. And basically what happens is that the federal government has employed Good Shepherd to administer these no-interest loans for people that are on a low income.
3: Wow. I'd never heard of this. I've never heard of it. So this, I'm just looking it up right now, goodshep.org.au.
4: Yep.
3: No interest loans, borrow up to $2,000 for essentials such as appliances or furniture. How yep. about that?
4: Yep. So the thing about them is that the big tip is in the name. They are a no interest loan. So there's no interest that they charge on them. There are no hidden fees and charges either. So basically, if you borrow up to $2,000, then you repay only the $2,000 that you borrowed. It is really important to say it is a loan. You know, this isn't money that you're going to get extra. It is a loan with an expectation that it has to be repaid, but it is a loan with no interest associated with it. Now, as you mentioned, it's either $2,000 for essentials like appliances, furniture, laptops, car repairs, medical and dental services. You can also borrow up to $3,000 for a bond on a rental property, or if you're recovering from a natural disaster. So if there's been storms have come through or the fires have come through, you can borrow up to $3,000 under those circumstances. The way that it works is that you don't actually get the cash. So if you're borrowing money for any of these particular purposes, if I'm borrowing $2,000 for a new laptop from an electronic laptop compliant company, no names mentioned, then they will pay that company the $2,000 directly and then you'll just go up and grab the laptop that you purchased. So none of the cash hits your hand. So you can't use it for things like cash. You can't pay bills with it. You can't pay rent with it. Can't pay off debts with it. It's loans for a particular person. But as I said, we're talking about low income because this is the whole purpose of them.
3: Okay, so look, we're just going a little bit over time. That's perfectly okay. We'll make it up in the Slack, obviously. You're here on Dollars and Making Sense, a weekly show about finance, money and investing. I'm here with Justin Bott, the Media Information Officer from Services Australia. You know them as Centrelink as well. We are talking about things like Centrepay and no interest loans. I love that. So look, we're going to take a short break and we'll be back in just a moment. I want to pick up a little bit more discussion on this lending agency. And I think flesh that out a little bit more because I think that's really quite interesting. We'll be back in just a moment.
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3: Hi, and welcome back to Dollars and Making Sense, a weekly show about finance, money and investing. I'm your host, Ray Trevison from OTG Capital. I'm really pleased to have at the microphone Justin Bott, the Media Information Officer from Services Australia, sometimes known as Centrelink, but we know them as Services Australia these days. They are the people that bring you nice things like the MyGov application and a whole range of other good stuff that comes to you from your friendly federal government. Just remember, they're here to help, right? With a big smile, Justin, I love that. Now, today we're talking about some interesting things that I never knew about. And so it's been a real education for me. I hope it has been for you, ladies and gentlemen, because and we are going out to a bunch of additional radio stations outside of Radio Northern Beaches these days. So, again, welcome to our country and regional listeners from across Australia. But, again, I'm really fascinated. We mentioned an organisation, Good Shepherd, which you can find them on the internet at goodshep.org.au. They are a not-for-profit charity, and one of the things I really like here as well when looking at their website, they also do a lot of support for family violence, family violence victims. And my heart goes out to people that have to reach out for this kind of support. But I guess, Justin, this is not unusual for Services Australia. You would be responding to those kind of, calls for help quite a lot within the agency, wouldn't you?
4: Yeah, so you're absolutely right. So Services Australia is really one of the government forces to help when things are bad. So when life goes bad, Services Australia is often where you go for the help, that money side of the story, making sure you're getting the payments that you're entitled to. And organisations like the Good Shepherd, and I do like their website, Good Shep, as a title. can't you fit another three letters in there? It'd be fine. But I do like their website for a lot of good information for those extra supports. Money isn't the only thing that will help people in those sort of circumstances. You need a whole lot of other supports behind you to help you manage in these difficult times. And so organisations like Good Shepherd do that. Services Australia also has, we're one of the largest employers of social workers in the country. So you can always give us a call and have a chat with one of our social workers as well if you're facing those sorts of issues, if you're having concerns about security, somewhere to live. They can help connect you with your local support services and housing organisations and things like that as well. So don't forget us and the social workers that we provide. But no interest loans is what we were talking about, that idea that sure. I'm borrowing up to $2,000 or $3,000, depending on my circumstances, to be eligible for the loan. So if you are thinking that that might be something that's really helpful, again, remembering it is a loan and will have to be repaid. If you have one of our healthcare cards or a pension or concession card, then you're eligible to take advantage of the loan. Because their focus is low income, if you're single and you're earning less than $70,000 per annum, or $100,000 per annum if you've got a partner or dependents, then you can also apply for a no income, no interest loan. You've got to show, you can also get one if, again, we've been talking about family and domestic violence, if you show that you've experienced family or domestic violence in the last 10 years, you can also apply for a no interest loan. You've got to be able to show that you can afford to make repayments, and you've got to be able to show that you've been in your current address for a minimum of 3 months. So that's your main criteria. But again, you can find all that on their website.
3: Sure. And I guess, you know, we were talking about CenterPay before we went to, for a break. I guess CenterPay would be a perfect medium for people to be able to take out a loan with somebody like Good Shepherd and then be able to pay it back through regular instalments via CenterPay. Is that the kind of thing that's usually done?
4: I don't know on loans, in all honesty, because there are restrictions of what CenterPay is or isn't allowed to be used for, to make sure that, particularly that our customers aren't being taken advantage of, which has unfortunately happened in the past. So those, not certainly the Good Shepherd is very different from the buy now, pay later sort of people that would often try and incorporate CenterPay into that. So because of that, CenterPay has got restrictions in particular about who can use it and for what purpose. So I'm not, you'd have to check if you'd use the combination between the two. But the important thing here from the Good Shepherd perspective is that they're going to need you to be able to show that there is some excess money to be able to afford loan repayments. But, the reality is you talk to them. So the good thing about Good Shepherd as well, and you've already mentioned their website, which is www.goodshep.org.au, is that they also, by going to their website, not only will they tell you about the no-interest loans and how they work, but they also link you there to the local provider in your area, so the one of the 600 or so around the country. So they'll be able to link you to one that's close to you so that you can then have a chat with them and actually talk about what your thoughts are, what you were hoping that the money might be used for, and do you qualify. So really recommend looking at their website or getting in contact with Good Shepherd.
3: And I can't but help reinforce Justin's message there. And, you know, I'm looking at the website right now, and I think what really comes through to me very strongly and very clearly is that just giving money is usually not the answer. And what I see here is a whole structure of support, empathy, people that are reaching out, I think looking at the entire situation and saying, look, we know where you're coming from. Probably a lot of the counsellors there have either lived it or have experienced people that have lived it. Again, it's interesting. I look at a lot of the services there and think about Lifeline when it comes to grief counselling, gambling support, you know, not supporting gambling, but supporting people stopping gambling.
4: Yeah.
3: Got to be careful how I use my words there. But I look at what's there, and again, we've had people on the show talking about financial abuse quite a lot, and elderly financial abuse. And I think people need an escape. And sometimes, you know, Justin, I really like the concept that people can reach out. And I might also do another plug, if you can mention FIS, because I had somebody, a friend of a friend, actually reached out to FIS just in the last couple of weeks to do with super and something that was happening around their ex-partner. I want to give FIS a bit of a plug because, again, it's one of these excellent free services. Over to you, sir.
4: So, yes, Services Australia's Financial Information Service. It's the free and impartial financial education. Now, on the topics of what we talked about, they're not really designed to be able to help, particularly in those circumstances. There's a lot of other support services that Services Australia can provide. But when it comes to things like, I've got the money from a property settlement and I don't know what to do, you know, if a lump sum has come through, if the relationship has fallen apart and money has come through as a consequence of that, and now I've got to make decisions about that, and I've got a couple hundred thousand in my bank account and I've never had hundreds of thousands in my bank account, what do I do with it? Absolutely, you can give the Financial Information Service a call. So just ring us on 132300. That's 132300. Say the words Financial Information Service when you ask for the reason for your call. Now, they're not financial advisors. They're not going to tell you what to do with your money, but they will explain the choices that you've got and the different implications of the choices that you've got. If you're getting a payment from us, will it affect my payment? If it won't, you know, you're not getting a payment from us, what's the short-term, long-term what am I trying to achieve with this money and how can I help me actually get there? So they can teach you what you need to know so that you can make the decisions you need to make. That's what the Financial Information Service is all about.
3: I think more than anything, and again, I relate a very personal and very real experience. Sometimes just simply making the call and starting the conversation, I think, is 90% of the effort. And I was saying to this person, I said, you've got to view it like taking a Band-Aid off. You've got to rip it off fast, have that conversation. It's difficult. It's awkward because I guess, you know, if you've lost money to a scam or you in a situation where you're embarrassed about if, again, I've never been a victim of domestic violence, I can't even imagine the kind of trauma these people are going through. And having to pick up a phone and talking to a total stranger and saying, you know, I need help. I think that's the biggest hurdle. It's like an alcoholic, you know, they've got to be able to look themselves in the mirror and saying, yeah, I've got a problem. And I think one of the great things is start the process. And, you know, we've mentioned FIS, we've talked about Good Shep, we've talked about CenterPay. Any one of those may not be the answer per se, but it could be the starting point for a conversation that gets you ultimately to where you need to be. I think that's a good thing, don't you, Justin?
4: I do. One of the nice things about the Financial Information Service, because they're not advisors, when you've got the idea of I've got money and I don't know what to do with it, but I don't know the language and I'm embarrassed to sit down in front of a professional and acknowledge I don't know the language. Mm. Well, the Financial Information Service can help decipher the sort of financial words that you're going to be hearing and explain them so that when you do sit in front of the professionals, which may be where you need to go, you're not doing it from a position of I have no power anymore. I actually have knowledge and therefore I have power in having that conversation. So FIS can absolutely help in doing that. Another thing that we do to try and help educate people is if you actually go to our website, which is servicesaustralia.gov.au, and then you search manage your money, we've got a few tips and tricks on that website about budgeting tools and helping you work out how to save and manage the money that you have to help cover the cost of life that you've been dealing with as well. So recommend that one for people too.
3: Brilliant. Okay, and we always give Money Smart a good plug as well.
4: Yes, absolutely.
3: Love.au. So look, ladies and gentlemen, Justin, we're just about out of time. We've talked about CenterPay. We've talked about Good Shep today. Again, things I never knew about, which is a great education. I certainly know a few people I can point to have a bit of a conversation around that. We've talked about FIS again, which we've covered off a lot. Justin Bott from Services Australia, thank you very kindly for being on Dollars and Making Sense.
4: Absolute pleasure. Thank you so much for having me.

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4: Hi, this is Katie Tunbridge. I've just released my new song, Free to Live. I wrote the song back in February and recorded it in LA in March before the world shut down due to COVID. I'm so thankful to have some amazing musicians on the track. 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

I can still remember when I bought my first guitar. 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Put it proudly in my car, and my family listened 50 times.

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'66 seems

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4: 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In just a moment, we'll hear Brad Griffiths with Aussie Beats. Ray Trevor sends in at 10 o'clock with Dollars and Making Sense. And then we'll hear In Tune with Tony B at 11 a.m. At midday today, Middays with Mikhail. And then at 2 o'clock, John's Time. The Lair with Stephen McRoby at 3 p.m. And that's followed by Songs on Air with Russell Neal. At 5 o'clock today, Community Voices with Michael Lester, followed by The Brown Note with Julian Brown at 5:30. At 7:30, the team is in for Classic Cars and Bikes. And following that, at 8:30 tonight, is Strange Brew with John Maisie. At 10 o'clock, we'll hear The Wave with Pete Wilson. And then at 11 p.m, we'll hear Dollars Are Making Sense with Ray Trevisan. 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

Hello, everyone, and welcome to Aussie Beats. I'm Brad Griffith, and I'm your host. Hey, this week we've got a great show for you. We've got some easy beats coming up shortly, and then we've also got some new music. But we have an interview with a Sydney-based band, Ah Honey, and they're doing great things at the moment, this band, and I'm really looking forward to having a chat with them a little bit later on in the show. But first up, let's go into some more classics with some In Excess.

0: Friday on My Mind, The Easy Beats. And that song, Friday on My Mind by The Easy Beats, came out in 1966. And before that, we had a live version of In Excess, Burn For You. Burn For You, that album, Live Baby Live, or Live Baby Live, whichever way you want to say it, was released in 1991. It's a great album, and it's actually a CD that I've got a copy of. Fantastic CD. And before that, we had some John Farnham and John Farnham, Hearts on Fire. Another great track. 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
0: All right, let's have some new music by acclaimed artists. I've been listening a little bit lately to The Waifs, and one of the songs that I really love that they play is called Ironbark. Let's have a listen to it.

And that was Felicity Urquhart and Josh Cunningham. They've both come together to produce that song and some other songs. And they've actually got a studio album coming out in due to be released in March 2026. Yeah, but Josh Cunningham from The Waifs, and we played The Waifs just before that song. They both sound fantastic. And I listened to an interview on the ABC a few days ago with Felicity Urquhart and Josh Cunningham. It was a really good interview, if you can get your hands on it. They're doing great things and producing some really fine music. Before it, Ironbark, The Waifs, that came out in 2017. Not really new music. Maybe I should change this segment to current acclaimed artists rather than new music by acclaimed artists. Anyway, it's fairly current, The Waifs, Ironbark. Let's move on to some more current music from Australian artists. And this band I've been listening to quite a lot lately. They've been around for a while, and this is Ballpark Music with Coast Is Clear, and it's from the album Like Love.

Ballpark Music, Coast is Clear. That band, Ballpark Music, they're a band, they're an indie rock-based band from Brisbane, and they're putting out some mighty fine music at the moment. 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Ah Honey, they're an emerging Sydney group, have quickly established themselves as one of the area's most captivating indie alternative rock bands. Their music is a blend of psychedelic rock melodies, laid-back summer sounds, and there's also R&B in there as well. And the band consists of Lily on vocals, Rowan on guitar, Matt on bass, and Finn on drums. And I'm fortunate to have two of the band with me today, Lily and Finn. We're going to have a chat. But before we do, let's have a listen to one of their previous songs.

0: And that was Ah Honey with Chelsea. And as I said before that song, I'm fortunate to have two of the band members in the studio with me today. I have Lily, who's the lead singer, and Finn, who plays the drums. Welcome, Lily and Finn.
1: Hi.
2: Thank you for having us.
0: Great to have you here. Thanks for coming in and really enjoy your music. And it's great to have a chat. I've been playing a fair bit of your music on my show, Aussie Beats, and it's gone down really well. It has such a great vibe to it. Before we talk about your current music, I want to find out a little bit more about both of your backgrounds. Could you tell me a little bit about each of your backgrounds and who inspired you both musically? Let's start with you, Lily.
1: Cool. I grew up in a very musical household, so I guess that's what I would say my background is. Ever since I was little, my mom was singing and teaching me how to sing and play guitar and play piano. And so ever since I could basically walk and talk, I was always singing. And I grew up on the South Coast, so I went to Nowra High and then eventually moved to Newtown High for music. And then ever since then, I've just still been doing it and met the guys, formed a band, and now I'm still doing music. It's all I've known, so yeah.
0: That's great. What about you, Finn?
2: Well, yeah, I'm the same. I came from a very, very musical household. My dad is he sings and he plays guitar. He's in a band, so he was always sort of instilled that side of things into me. And my older brother, who's a fair few years older than me, he was always a drummer, and he would always he lived downstairs at our house. He would always have bandmates over and be having these jams and everything, and I just thought it was like the coolest thing ever. So it was, yeah, mainly my dad and my brother who got me into music, and just having instruments lying around the house made me want to pick it up for myself, really. And I've been on the Northern Beaches all my life.
0: That's great. And what about the rest of the band? Where did your journey begin?
1: We all kind of met by chance, really. It's kind of fun, the story. I was walking, I say, obviously everyone has different perspectives of how we started, but I say I was just walking down Newtown, and I ran into a mate of mine who also recently had just ran into Rowan, who recently moved to Sydney. And I was telling my friend that I was looking for a band, and he was like, oh, I know someone who's just moved to the area and he plays guitar, and I've never met him before. And next thing I know, I'm on a train meeting Rowan and Matt at AIM University to just jam. And then from then, we never really spoke about like whether or not we'd be a band. But we kind of just started, you know, getting another guitarist, getting a drummer, and just starting to expand who we are. But yeah, those guys, they're from Penrith, so they were fresh in Sydney as well. And then next thing we know, we're all in a band. It's actually really nice, like just all strangers coming together for music. It was quite fun.
0: Yeah, that's a really nice way to meet. And what about the name of the band, Ah Honey? Where did it come from?
2: Where's that one? Them from a song that our bass player Matt wrote.
1: Yeah, he really wanted to do it, and we were like, he will never admit it, but it sounds like another song. I can't remember what song it sounds like. I think it sounds like
2: Oh What a Night.
1: Oh What a Night, and it, yeah. He was singing the lyrics Ah Honey in it, and we're like, okay, we'll make it our name for now, and then we'll see how we go. And then it never changed. So
0: right, but the song itself never came out, or
2: that no. Track is still on release. Maybe someday, who knows?
0: Yeah. And if it's sounding like a What a Night, yeah, maybe show it for a little while. No, there's nothing wrong with that song. Don't get me wrong.
1: No, love that song.
2: Great song. Just don't want a lawsuit on our hands.
0: That's right. And we just played Chelsea. What about that song? What's that about?
1: That was like our first song we wrote together as a band. It was me, Matt, and Rowan just all sitting in Rowan's share house in Newtown, just jamming at the very start. And then eventually when we got everyone else and we started to collaborate more and expand on it. But I wrote intentionally, like with the whole meaning behind it. I don't know if it's kind of a weird story. I don't know if you know the story of the Chelsea Hotel in New York. It's a very weird story. My friend told me, and I was like trying to figure out lyrics for the song, and I had nothing going on at the time. And I think it's the band The Sex Pistols, their bass player. I can't remember who it is, but he actually...
2: Sid Vicious.
1: Pardon?
2: Sid Vicious is the name.
1: Yes, Sid Vicious. He murdered his girlfriend, Nancy, in the Chelsea Hotel. And it's so dark, but it was the only thing that came to mind. So I started just changing the story a little bit and singing Murder Me Chelsea, which made it more of like a love song, more so than a crime. But it's written about
2: That
1: that.
2: song predates me in our honey, so that song was already there when I came along. But I mean, as Lily was saying, that song I sort of interpret as like, yeah, about the Chelsea Hotel in New York, you know, an ode to the seedy underworld of classic rock and roll, if you will. This tortured love song, I guess you could say.
0: Fabulous. I love it. It's a great story and a great and what a great song to match it to. And then you guys have been playing together now and you know getting to know each other, and you played at some great venues like the Lord Gladstone, Buddy's at Newtown, the Lansdowne, Vic on the Park. What can people expect from your shows?
2: From our shows, I feel like as a band, we're the kind of group that is ever expanding the way that our songs sound live. So we record something in the studio and then just in rehearsals think of an idea of a little snippet we can add to it, a little jam, a little rhythm we can add to it live. So we're the sort of band who's always expanding our sound and doing things differently. And in our minds, a song is never truly done. Because we're always thinking of ways we can improve it, some other things we can add to it. So I would say that our live sound sort of reflects that. You know, we do a lot of transition jams, we do a lot of vamping, you know, we do a lot of extended outros and everything. We're sort of the kind of band that takes the songs, even the ones that we've released already, and sort of builds on them. So I describe them as very dynamic sets, very, very musical, very energetic.
1: Yeah, we like to have fun. Like we want our audience to have fun and they'll get bored. And even if we have our friends come in and people who like our stuff a million times, we want them to still find interest in the set. So changing it up is always something we really like doing. And we're also, I would say we're quite loud as well. So yeah, we now have we've got a keyboard player slash guitarist with us on stage, as well as a sax player sometimes. So we really like to expand on who we have with us. And it can get pretty loud in there.
0: We had a band on our here a couple of weeks ago, Bandwidth, and they were saying that locally it's really difficult to play your own stuff. People want to hear covers. Are you finding that, or are you finding that the audience are quite appreciative of your own material?
1: I'd say people quite like our stuff. I think we've always, like, from the get-go, we've kind of established that we didn't want to play covers, and we've always like bicker or just like get really like frustrated with playing covers because we could never agree on a song to play on, or you know, everyone wants to do a different song. So I reckon from the start we're kind of like, let's just play originals, and then we've kind of never looked back ever since. So, and we've never, like, I think we've always had gigs offered to us saying like, oh, like a 3-hour set, and to us that means like play covers, and we've turned those gigs down because we wanted to not associate ourselves with that name at all. But nothing wrong with covers. We do love covers and it fills out a set. But I think us and who we are, we just want to play our original music because it's what we want to play at the end of the day. So we just kind of force it on people. We just make people listen.
2: Yeah, well said. I mean, I feel like in our early days, we were sort of more inclined to always include a cover in there just so people had something to latch onto. But I feel like as time's gone on, we felt less and less need to. We still do, and we still enjoy playing them, but you know, we don't rely on them, I would say, as much as we used to.
0: I agree. And 3 hours is such a long time to play, isn't it? You don't really want to be doing covers for 3 hours. You want to be doing your own material.
1: Yeah,
2: It's a long
1: for
2: time to
1: sure.
2: watch a gig too.
0: That's right. Yeah. Let's have a talk about Roller Eyes because I really like this song and it's got such a good, catchy vibe to it. We're going to play it shortly, but it's quite infectious, got a great melody. What's Roller Eyes about?
1: I think that's something we all still don't really know. This was a song that was like half written by, again, our bass player Matt, and pardon me. We actually won, I can't remember what it was for, we won a songwriting session last year, and that's when this song was born. We kind of got, what was it for, Finn? Do you
2: I
1: remember?
2: think it was might have been Buckety's Battle of the Bands. We had that songwriting session at
1: Yeah, we got a songwriting
2: Warner
1: session
2: Music.
1: with Warner
2: Was it
1: Music.
2: Warner Music? Yeah.
1: Yeah, which basically it was just like they gave us a space and a day to work in one of their studios uninterrupted. And we all went in there early and just like were struggling to figure out how to write something new and use our time appropriately. And by the end of it, we're like, let's just like go back through old things. And Matt showed us this song and we just kept jumping on from there. So I reckon, I think from memory, Matt was just saying it's about like the frustration of the mundane life and wanting things to change and just kind of watching things flow by where you feel like you don't really know where you're going. But yeah, I think it's kind of stayed like that. I don't think anyone else has really interpreted it any other way. I think I still talk about it as meaning like that. So I'd say probably something along those lines.
2: One thing that I remember about that session at Warner Music is that we were working in this this little room with couches and everything. It was more like a conference room than it was like a jam room, but we had our guitars and everything and we were working it out. And I remember we were so happy with like what we were coming up with Roller Eyes that we immediately booked a rehearsal studio for after the session finished so we could write the song and then immediately go jam it once we were done at Warner. I remember that was a good day. We got a lot done.
1: That was fun.
0: Fantastic. Well, as I said, I really like the song. I think it's got a great infectious beat to it. We're going to listen to it now. This is Aussie Beats, and we're chatting to two of the band members from Our Honey. We have Lily and Finn in the studio with me, and let's have a listen to Roller Eyes.

0: studying. But other than that, obviously hanging out with the guys and playing music is where you'll find me.
1: Well, yeah. What was the degree you're doing?
0: Social and political science.
1: That is going to keep you very busy.
0: Oh, yeah. Assignments on assignments.
1: And what about you, Finn?
2: Well, I'm still a full-time arts degree student. I'm at NIDA, so I'm studying technical theatre and stage management, which is just all the technical and logistic side of creating theatrical productions. So that consumes a great amount of my time. I'm currently in my final year of study, so we're almost there. And aside from that, I really enjoy video editing and graphic design and painting.
1: Which actually brings me to some of your artwork that I've seen in your post, in your Instagram posts, but also some other artwork I've seen around. Are you responsible for that, Finn, or is there somebody else behind the scenes?
2: Well, those are, I mean, it depends on the single cover. Those are usually a collaboration between all of us. We all sort of generally have a say in what we want it to look like. For Chelsea, for example, we were tossing between about 25 different ideas. And then it was actually a portrait of our bass player, Matt, his girlfriend, Chloe. We took a portrait of her and we colored it in the way that we thought Chelsea would represent. And that just came about through discussions with everyone. And same with Hot Wax. That was a drawing by Matt that we brought to life. Yeah, it's generally just a bit of a collaboration between all of us, and whoever is the one to bring the final pieces together. I suppose it varies between song to song.
0: Our most recent single, What Would I Do? That was done by someone else on the beaches as well. Her name's Jade Anderson. She's a really talented artist. She's studying at NAS as well, and she does, I think it's prints. She takes a photo and like distorts it. I'm not really quite sure what her magic is, but it's really, really cool. You should check her stuff out. And we messaged her asking if she would feel happy and comfortable collaborating with us on this song, as she's also one of our good friends, and she was more than happy to. So we love to also work with other artists, but even if you look at our Instagram page, we'd like to make little gig guides and decorate it with art as much as we can. And that a lot of that comes down to Matt, our bass player. He's also like a graphic designer, but he also does I don't know what the word is when you do writing.
2: Songwriting.
0: Sign writing. He's a sign writer, so he's super creative, and he's always just making things like Finn. So we lean on them heaps to get more art out there, and we just want it to just decorate everything we do.
2: Yeah, I tend to focus a lot on the video components on our music, so that's lyric videos and Spotify visuals and promo ads and everything. I'm usually the one slapping those together.
1: Yeah, there is definitely an artistic element to the band in the presentation of Instagram posts and album covers, and yeah, it looks great. So well done with that. I think it's really appealing to the eye. You recently performed with Ocean Alley in Wollongong. What was that experience like?
2: Oh, sure did.
0: That was about a year ago now. So I remember just being so nervous and not really knowing what to do or who to talk to or how to act. It was like we've only been a band for maybe a year at that point, and we were still like, I'd say we were still pretty fresh in our sound. We had just released our first single, and next thing we know, we're playing with Ocean Alley, and it was so daunting, but it was so much fun. That was the best day. I always remember it and look back on it. And people like nowadays still come up to us and say, "Oh, I saw you at that gig." So it got us a lot of exposure, and a lot of people started to know who we were, and we got a lot more following from that day. And it's still happening. Like, we'll run into people and they'll be like, "Oh, I saw you at Ocean Alley," and the conversation starts flowing. So it was a good day. It was a really good day.
1: Yeah, I keep forgetting you guys formed in 2000, end of 2023, started performing in 2024. You really haven't been around that long, but you've done a lot, achieved quite a lot in a very short period of time. Would you agree?
0: Oh yeah,
2: I'd like to think so, yeah.
0: we just want to do music, so everybody just was like, let's just put our head down and just keep working. I think we did, how many gigs? I think Finn would know. We try and just do as many gigs as we can per year.
2: I think we did 27 gigs last year, I want to say. I don't remember the exact number off the top of my
0: Yeah,
2: head, but something like
0: something
2: that.
0: similar the year before that as well. So we're basically every weekend you'll find

0: just playing a show or hanging out and gigging and trying to just, be a part of the music scene. So I think working really hard for the last 2 years has definitely gotten us to where we are now, but we've got still so much more to go. So yeah, for
1: Yeah,
0: sure.
1: I would say we have a pretty strong work ethic when it comes to, keeping consistent with gigging and rehearsing and recording and everything. We've, as Lily was saying, we've always sort of got our foot down a little bit in terms of keeping the ball rolling.
0: But it's so much fun. Like, you get to meet so many new bands, and if you love it and it's a passion like it is for us, it's 100% worth it.
2: What's on the horizon for the band? What's next?
0: More of the same at the moment. I think we're just focusing on getting back in the studio soon. We want to get some more songs recorded and just keep going on with that single train, and hopefully get a bit more traction, generate a bit more of an audience, and keep going with it. I reckon you'll just see us still doing the same thing, but hopefully making more music.
1: Yeah, I mean, I think we have this objective as a band to, always be looking to move up and move forward, playing bigger stages, playing with bigger bands, getting our name out there more and more. And yeah, like Lily was saying, we get back into the studio, record a couple more new tracks and get those out and just play as much as we can and do as much music as possible, really.
2: Your new release, What Would I Do, is a great song. Tell us about that song.
0: That song was, again, just born out of nowhere. We're all at Finn's, your place. Yeah, and I don't even know how it started. Someone just started playing something, and next thing we know, it literally just rolled out magically. Like, it just came out one after another. So that song came out really quickly, and it was one song we've done as well, like all of us in the same room, which was really nice. Sometimes it comes out like someone pitches an idea and then we keep going with it, but this one was like hot wax. Fully born out of just a guitar riff or a beat. And then, yeah, I can't even remember what it's about either. I think it's just a bunch of whatever we're feeling at the time.
1: I'm pretty sure with that song, it was the end product is really an amalgamation of a bunch of different jams that we did. I remember we did a version with, yeah, like Lily said, with someone playing those chords with it all being half time and then with all being double time. And I think the final version, we ended up sort of combining them in a way where the double time bit comes in the refrain, the what would I do, what would I, and in the verses, and then we sort of switch it up. So a little bit of a mishmash of many different jams, but it's, yeah, as Lily was saying, it's one that's was born purely organically.
2: Yeah. And you just had a single launch. How did that go?
0: We sold it out, which was so much fun. We played that at we played that at Buddy's, and it's like a self-serve boozery. It's kind of just opened recently, and we played there a couple times now, and they're really cool. So definitely check them out. But yeah, we sold it out, and we played with a band called Vertebrae, who are also a really cool Inner West band that you should also check out some of their stuff. They've got a really
1: Fantastic.
0: cool, like, early 2000s flair about them. Really cool vibe. But yeah, it was just a really fun night. Like, had a lot of friends, family, and then also a lot of new people we were meeting for the first time who were coming there. It's just such a cool, like, vibe to be a part of and meet so many people. So it was a lot of fun.
2: Well, that's fantastic. And as I said, I love your music. I'm sure we're going to hear a lot more of you. We've been talking to Lily and Finn on Aussie Beats from Ah Honey. It's been great to have you on the show. So thank you both very much for joining me.
0: Thank you for having
1: Yeah,
0: us.
1: pleasure. Thanks for having us.
2: Not a problem. And we're going to finish off with their latest release called What Would I Do?

Honey. And you can catch them tonight at the Duke of Enmore. Fantastic band. And this has been Aussie Beats. I hope you've enjoyed the show and keep on listening to Australian music. Bye for now.

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